0: of the MGM Grand Hotel following the Mike Tyson fight. Prosecutor Binu Pillai.
1: Dwayne Davis made sure that the shooters were armed and ready.
0: The prosecution's case relies largely on Davis's own words. In interviews as well as a 2019 memoir, Davis says he supplied the gun used in the killing. Defense attorney Michael Sanf told jurors all that stuff was embellishment and that Davis wasn't even in Las Vegas that night.
1: Look for evidence that shows that TPD was even in Las Vegas on the night of the fight.
0: He suggested none of that evidence exists. For NPR News, I'm Steve Futterman in Las Vegas.
2: Major U.S. stock indexes closed down today. This is NPR News from Washington. Voters in three states head to the polls tomorrow for primary elections. In Alaska, the Republican ballot is potentially a bit confusing. Incumbent U.S. Senator Dan Sullivan is being challenged by a retired school teacher named Dan Sullivan. Dan Sullivan, the teacher, successfully beat court challenges to stay on the ballot. President Trump has accused Democrats of trickery. Indiana state leaders now estimate over 1,000 people have been displaced from their homes by flooding that's affected the state since late last week. Caroline Beck from member station WFYI has more on the latest update from Indiana Governor Mike Braun.
3: Governor Braun is requesting a federal disaster declaration through FEMA to help pay for things like individual assistance and hazard mitigation. Braun says the state is collecting data on the total damage right now and hopes to hear back from FEMA in the next 10 days.
4: It'll be as quickly as it can get done. It takes a while to compile all that, and we got a good relationship with the administration, so I think we'll be in a place to where we will know how to expedite it. We got to see what it is, and we go from there.
3: Homeowners can submit damage reports and request temporary help, including housing assistance, with the state. For NPR News, I'm Caroline Beck in Indianapolis.
2: President Trump says vandals are to blame for large swaths of dead grass on the National Mall near the World War II Memorial in Washington, D.C. It's also the spot where Trump had a stage built and hosted crowds for his July 4th celebration. Trump made the accusation online without saying why he believes it's the work of vandals instead of trampled turf from the Independence Day festivities. I'm Ryland Barton, and you're listening to NPR News from Washington.
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6: I'm David Lombardo, and this is WCNY's The Capitol Press Room. In the waning hours of the legislative session, state lawmakers overwhelmingly signed off on legislation requiring the disclosure of generative AI by news organizations when utilized for their content. For more on this issue, we're joined by Sam Wheeler, Executive Director of the Writers Guild of America East. Thanks for making the time, Sam.
7: Thanks so much for having me.
6: Well, we can get into the logistics of this disclosure requirement in a second, but first, I want to talk about the rationale for this proposal, because this is billed as being about public awareness, but based on the interested parties lobbying for this bill, it seems like the disclosure requirement is designed, at least in part, to discourage the use of generative AI to potentially preserve jobs. Is that ultimately your interest in this measure, or is there some other benefit that you see as primarily being the goal?
7: Yeah, that's a great question. You know, I think that this is one of those times where in advocating for our members who are journalists at, you know, broadcast shops, at digital media publications, at a variety of different institutions, we can advocate both for journalism and for the public. We think that this is a common sense disclosure provision that is that of course is going to protect journalists, but we also think that it protects the public. When we talk to our journalist members who overwhelmingly supported this legislation, the most common thing that we heard throughout those discussions was that they felt like they needed to do this to protect their readers, their viewers, and their listeners.
6: And the legislation would require a disclosure in those instances where generative AI was substantially used to create content. What does that threshold mean in practice to you? Because substantially seems a bit ambiguous.
7: That's a great question. So if you look in the definition section of the provision, the same provision that talks about substantially composed by AI also makes reference to whether or not a piece of journalism is eligible for copyright. So the U.S. Copyright Office sets forth the standards for what is eligible for copyright, and they have consistently held for years and years and years that in order to be eligible for copyright, a piece of content, whether that be art or writing or journalism, has to have human authorship. Right. And so the Copyright Office has extensive guidance that's been upheld by courts who have considered the matter when applied to content generated solely by AI. And so basically the threshold is that if a piece of journalism has enough human authorship that it would be able to be copyrighted, then it doesn't require a disclosure. If it is so wholly generated by AI that there is no human authorship, that it cannot be copyrighted, then it would not require that disclosure. So importantly, this legislation really does not require disclosure for the vast, vast majority of journalistic output, even journalistic output that is created with the help of AI tools. Many of our members use AI tools, but they use those tools responsibly and ethically and in line with their, with the demands of their profession and the ethical requirements of their profession. This really just gets at pieces that are purporting to be journalism that are wholly generated by LLMs and other AI tools.
6: And that's been the argument from the bill sponsors here, who say this is not about going after your local newspaper or your favorite cable television station, yeah, that it is about those outlets that are basically generating AI slop. But in practice, is there any sort of safeguard that you think is particularly meaningful to ensure that those more mainstream outlets aren't picked up in the enforcement of something like this, that they don't fall under the scrutiny of the state attorney general who has enforcement powers here?
7: Well, I actually view this legislation as something that can protect mainstream outlets and can protect reputable, ethical journalists, right? Because there is there's an ongoing conversation happening with and among journalists about what are our obligations, what are the obligations of journalists to the public, to readers, when it comes to disclosing AI, to using AI, what is the role for AI in a newsroom? And reputable mainstream outlets are putting together policies that govern this, many of which have policies that require disclosure to readers. And so we don't want those mainstream outlets to be at a disadvantage to less scrupulous outlets that are more than willing to just publish LLM-generated content and pretend that it's coming from a journalist. Right, because part of what's animating this is that we do believe that readers and viewers, people who rely on news organizations to understand the world, to contextualize their place in the world, they want to be hearing from human beings, right? And they don't mind if human beings use AI tools for research, for note compilation, for, any number of ways that journalists legitimately use AI in their craft. But what they don't want is a computer program pretending to be a journalist with no way for them to know whether it was written by somebody who shares their physical reality, shares their experience, is a person, or whether it's, something that's generated by a computer program.
6: And that problem that you're highlighting is exacerbated by a real lack of media literacy that I think inhibits people from being able to discern just something as simple as an editorial versus a news story. But I'm curious how you think the enforcement will go with some of these less reputable sites that are just using AI. I mean, is there reason to think that they are going to comply with this, that they are concerned about enforcement, or do they just shut down and disappear once the Attorney General's office might start looking at them?
7: Well, we've seen instances of outlets purporting to be legitimate news organizations that are actually just a collection of AI agents or, LLMs that when they get called on it, they shutter, right? There was a story about out of Florida about a newspaper that it was revealed to be entirely AI, no human reporters, and that shut down as soon as they were called out. So, it's a good question, right? I'm not a prosecutor. I don't work for the Attorney General, but what I hope is that this disincentivizes a particular business model that is predatory to the public, and that is kind of based, I think, on a wholesale misrepresentation to the public. I think that if people thought that they could publish AI-generated content, content that is generated exclusively by AI, and that the public would be just as happy with that as they would be with journalism produced by human reporters, then they would do that and they would have no problem labeling it as such. But I think that the reason that people are opposed to this is because they know that people actually don't want that. So in terms of that, we are hoping that this legislation, makes that kind of a business model where people set up kind of AI slop farms, that makes that a less viable business model in New York. And so people, invest in human journalism.
6: So when we talk about journalism, we're talking about an area of

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1: And it's been applied to uphold laws that require disclosure of social media companies' moderation policies, of calorie counts in restaurants. Recently, the Southern District of New York applied this case to uphold the New York Algorithmic Pricing Disclosure Act. And so we think that this disclosure requirement falls pretty squarely in a line of First Amendment case law that says that factual disclosures is not compelled speech. But putting aside the like actual legal, you know, what does the case law say? We also just feel like this does not interfere with anybody's freedom of the press or freedom of expression. This is something, freedom of the press and freedom of expression is something that we at the Writers Guild take extremely seriously, particularly in 2026, with kind of constant attacks on journalists, but also on our members who write for film and television, right? We are in a time of a censorious and draconian government that is aimed at journalists a lot of the time. And so we take this really seriously. And so what I would point out to people who have concerns about this is that this law does not do anything to regulate the content of the news reports that go out. It does not say that you can't publish anything. It does not require you to publish anything. It does not even prohibit the use of AI tools, right? Journalists are still free to use an LLM, a large language model, to just produce, to wholly produce content as long as they put a label on it. So, you know, from a how are we living in the world perspective, this doesn't mandate any particular content. It doesn't prohibit any particular content. And it doesn't even prohibit the use of the tools that we're trying to regulate. It just says that if you use them, you got to put a disclaimer on. And so, you know, the same way that putting an explicit lyrics label on a CD didn't impact the First Amendment rights of the people who made that music, this doesn't impact the First Amendment rights of the journalists who might want to use these tools more aggressively than others.
2: Well, lastly, in terms of the disclosure requirement, what does that look like for the various types of content that news outlets might work in?
1: Yeah, I think there is like a level of discretion in the law that will allow people to, you know, figure out what makes sense for their content. I mean, so for, you know, for print journalism, right, it can be a pretty I imagine it can be a pretty small text disclosure. You know, it's obviously a little bit more challenging in audio and visual mediums, but this is something that I don't think should be a surprise or something that's beyond what these companies can handle, right? New York recently passed a similar law requiring disclosure when synthetic performers are used in advertisements, right? So the media industry is already thinking about how to do disclosures of AI use based on the first in the nation legislation that Governor Hochul signed last year. And so what that's going to look like, I think, is going to, you know, evolve. But I do think that those discussions are already underway based on New York's leadership on a similar issue.
2: Well, we've been speaking with Sam Wheeler. He's the executive director of the Writers Guild of America East. Sam, thanks so much for making the time. Really appreciate it.
1: Thank you.
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3: President Trump's Middle East special envoy, Jared Kushner, meets with Israeli Prime Minister Benjamin Netanyahu. The meeting comes as the U.S. is pushing a 15-point roadmap for Hamas to disarm and for Israel to withdraw from Gaza. We hear what progress was made on the stalled Gaza ceasefire tomorrow on Morning Edition from NPR News.
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0: I'm David Lombardo, and this is WCNY's The Capitol Press Room. In May, state lawmakers unanimously signed off on legislation requiring electric bikes and scooters sold or leased in the Empire State to come equipped with front and rear lighting. For more on the safety measure, we're joined by Noah Maturko, Senior Manager of State and Local Policy at People for Bikes, which promotes the proliferation of safe biking across the country. Thanks for making the time, Noah.
1: Thanks so much, David. Appreciate it.
0: Well, for starters, under this bill, what is the expectation for lighting on bicycles with electric assist or electric scooters that are sold or leased in New York?
1: So as we read it, the bill does not require lights to be permanently affixed to the bike upon sale or lease, only that they are provided at the time of sale. And this is actually relevant because under current law, that law requires that bicycles operating during hours of darkness be equipped with front and rear lights meeting the same visibility standards proposed in this bill. So that longstanding requirement appropriately focuses on rider behavior and ensures that these bicyclists are properly equipped when they are actually using the bikes at night. And I think what this bill is trying to do is double up on that and ensure that riders have the lights to meet that requirement.
0: Yeah, an original version of this bill said that the lights had to be permanently affixed, and the A-print, which ultimately got through the legislature, has this equipped with language. Is that significant from your perspective or the perspective of your board, which includes a lot of companies that are in the business of making and selling bikes?
1: It is significant. So that's correct. The original version required that manufacturers must install permanently affixed front and rear lighting on all e-bikes shipped to New York State. For us, that raised significant issues for retailers in the broader industry. That requirement to affix lights at the manufacturer stage would have increased costs, limited consumer choice, created challenges for certain bicycle categories like e-mountain bikes, which don't, a lot of times riders don't want lights on there, and would have increased costs for especially entry-level e-bikes. So we're glad that the bill was updated and that updated language shifts the requirement to the point of sale as opposed to on the manufacturer. And the goal there is to ensure that the bicycles with e-assist are equipped when they're sold or leased. So that shifts it from the manufacturer to the retailer.
0: And the language in the bill, read some of the text, calls for the lamp on the front, which shall emit a white light visible during hours of darkness from a distance of at least 500 feet to the front. You mentioned standards for bicycles. When I read this, my brain initially goes to the idea of a headlight, but is that what we're talking about here, or is this just something that would reflect white light 500 feet?
1: I think we're talking about lights that can be attached onto bicycles, and generally People for Bikes agrees that a basic set of front and rear lights is the easiest way to make yourself more visible while riding and riding at night. A white light in front and a red light in back also helps other road and trail users know which direction you're going. So we, of course, agree with the current state law. This law seems a bit redundant, and we do have some concerns about how it could impact retailers.
0: Well, what are those concerns about the impact on retailers?
1: Yeah, so there are some unclear parts. For example, could customers bring their own lights or at the time of sale rather than purchasing at the store? I think retailers are concerned about upcharging riders who may not be interested in getting a light with the bicycle at that time. Could retailers create a document of refusal, similar in concept to other point of sale acknowledgments? And I think importantly, is there going to be a liability on retailers if there's a crash and lights aren't present? I think those are the things our retail members are concerned about. And again, not every bike is ridden at night. A lot of times these lights aren't appropriate for things like e-mountain bikes.
0: And you mentioned that the rear lights are going to be either red or amber. What's the reason for that distinction as opposed to the white lights required for the front? Does it have to do with the visibility for the people who might be behind you?
1: Yeah, I would say it's similar to a motor vehicle. When you're driving behind another car, they have the red lights. You can see quickly and in an alert way if they're slowing down or how far they are. And you're used to seeing those red lights in front of you and the white lights behind you if you're looking in your rearview mirror. So I think it just aligns with that.
0: And we've mentioned the sort of parity issue here with bikes that don't have any sort of electric assist. What does that marketplace look like right now? Are there exceptions or mandates as it pertains to lights in the front or rear of those vehicles that rely solely on either gravity if you're going down or my legs if I'm trying to go up?
1: Yeah. So under federal law, bikes are to be sold with reflectors on them, and that's to make sure that they're visible from vehicle lights or other lights. So there's already reflector laws, and a lot of states like New York have laws around regular bicycle reflection and lights that reflect the same standard for electric bicycles.
0: So thinking about e-bike safety more broadly, what do you think about the landscape in New York right now? Because there seems to be some appetite among Democratic lawmakers to revisit the framework that exists right now as it pertains to things like helmets and licensing and registering these vehicles. Are you happy with the status quo, for example, or are you working with or interested in additional changes?
1: That is a great question, and we could certainly cover a whole episode on that. So every year in the New York legislature, we see a handful of bills introducing new safety requirements, such as this past year, we saw a bill to require a helmet along with the sale of a bicycle. Of course, that's the same issue. People have their own helmets. However, the overall e-bike landscape, New York is in a unique position. In the city of New York, there's a unique e-bike definition that allows electric assist or throttle on throttle alone up to 25 miles per hour. The national standard for class 3 e-bicycles is pedal assist up to 28 miles per hour. So what we have in the city are bikes that go a lot faster and operate more similar to mopeds. So that has created some issues over the past few years. We also have in all across New York and all across the country, really, a proliferation of what we're calling e-motos, which are high-speed electric mopeds. They're often shaped like bikes, like e-bikes. They're meant to look like e-bikes. But as opposed to the electric bicycles, low-speed electric bicycle standard of 750 watts power or under, and a top speed of 20 miles per hour on throttle alone, or in New York City, 25 miles per hour, these bicycles are, I won't even call them bicycles, these e-motos are capable of achieving speeds 30, 40, 50 miles per hour. And unfortunately, we've seen some high-profile fatalities here in New York City over the past several months. So these have only strengthened calls to address the safety measures around e-motos. A lot of times, those products are already illegal. They're sold for off-road use, but they're marketed for on-road use. And as a result, we have folks riding these things that aren't meeting federal motor vehicle safety standards. They lack basic safety equipment, and they're sort of operating in this legal gray area. So we certainly support cracking down on those illegal products. As far as low-speed electric bicycles, we think New York would probably do well to harmonize the state law with the rest of the country, the three-class system of e-bikes. So that would create an opportunity for New York City to phase out those class three e-bikes there, the ones that go up to 25 miles per hour on throttle, and have ultimately lower speed and we think safer bikes on the road. So this is a hot topic. We think low speed electric bicycles are already heavily regulated. You know, the best way to improve safety from this point on is to continue to improve infrastructure and rider education, and then everything beyond that. You know, we've got a lot to do around these e-moto products, the high-speed e-scooters, things like that.
0: Well, like you said, there's a lot more to discuss, and maybe we can do that in the future, but unfortunately, that's all the time we have for this conversation. We've been speaking with Noah Miterko. They're the Senior Manager of State and Local Policy at People for Bikes. Noah, thank you so much for making the time. I really appreciate it.
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3: When was the last time you saw your primary care doctor? They make up some of the most important medical relationships we have, but nearly a third of Americans don't have a primary care doctor, and finding a good one can be challenging, time-consuming. The primary care crisis and how to solve it next time on 1A.
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0: I'm David Lombardo, and this is WCNY's The Capitol Press Room. In the race for governor of New York, one of the least discussed issues relative to its significance is the ability of the winner in November to reshape the state's top court, as a majority of the seats on the New York Court of Appeals will be up for possible change by the end of 2030. In light of the potential for major turnover, we wanted to shine a spotlight on who would be leaving the court, who might be joining, and why the judiciary matters here in New York. To do all that, we're joined by attorney Henry Masha, a partner with the firm Rifkin Radler, who served as a clerk on the state's top court from 2009 to 2011. Thanks for making the time, Henry.
5: Thanks for inviting me. I'm glad to be here.
0: Well, I want to start by talking about the significance of the state's top court specifically before we get into the judiciary more broadly. What types of cases does the Court of Appeals hear, and how broad can their reach be in terms of maybe the precedents that they're able to set down?
5: Yeah, so the New York Court of Appeals is New York's highest court. So what that means is that it has the last word, the final say, on any issues involving state law. In most cases, that means that, you know, the U.S. Supreme Court or any federal courts are not going to have any say over what the New York Court of Appeals decides for particular issues. And that's very significant. So the other thing to know about the New York Court of Appeals is that it's a certiorari court. So that means it only takes the cases that, in large part, that it wants to take. There's a few exceptions where the court has to take certain cases, but by and large, the docket consists primarily of cases that the Court of Appeals chooses to take. And so the court is very judicious about what cases it takes, and it takes them strategically so that it can develop the law, provide clarity for, you know, not only the judges who are, you know, on the bench, but also for the bar, for attorneys and the public, so they can understand what the law is and have some clarity there.
0: And is the court solely hearing appeals cases? Are there any other types of legal matters that might reach the Court of Appeals, or is everything else sort of reserved for those trial level courts?
5: Yeah, by and large, it's only dealing with appeals. It's not dealing with, you can't go to the Court of Appeals directly for, you know, disputes that you might have. And so the Court of Appeals' job is, it's a court of law, and so its job is to define the law, shape the law, and provide guidance to the lower courts.
0: Well, thinking about the makeup of the court the next 4 to 5 years, Dan Clark at the Capitol Confidential blog put together a nice little personnel calendar highlighting the fact that Associate Justice Jenny Rivera is term limited in February of 2027. She could stay on until she hits 70, the mandatory retirement age. Then Associate Judge Shirley Troutman, who this governor actually chose, will reach the mandatory retirement age in 2029. Then you've got Michael Garcia, who's a Cuomo nominee. His term expires in early 2030. He'll still have a year of eligibility under his belt at that point. And also, later in 2030, Chief Judge Rowan Wilson will reach that mandatory retirement age. So whether it's Rivera or Troutman or Garcia, we can get to Wilson because I think he's kind of a special case given the fact that he's the chief judge. But do those associate judges stand out in any way in terms of their time on the bench to you, their personalities, the way they approached this work, or maybe how they got there?
5: Well, I think the thing that stands out the most is just the volume of potential nominees that this next governor is going to have. I mean, it for context, it's unusual to appoint three or four judges in a single term. And so, you know, at the end of that term, it may be that the new nominees are able to shape the outcomes of cases because the Court of Appeals only has seven justices, just seven judges. And it'll also affect how what cases the court hears in the first place. As we mentioned earlier, the Court of Appeals decides what cases that it takes. And it only takes a single judge to get a criminal case to be heard by the whole court and two votes to get a civil case heard. So replacing that many judges over a four-year period could certainly affect what kinds of cases the judges hear. And, you know, as far as the judges specifically, it is not exactly a sort of liberal conservative divide where, you know, it's easy to predict what the judges are going to decide based on, you know, their political affiliations.
0: Well, especially because these were all appointed by Democratic governors. I mean, some of them were confirmed by Republican-controlled state senates, but here in New York, that process has always been, or at least over the last, until recent years, has been a lot less partisan in nature.
5: Yeah, and part of it is just the types of cases that the court hears, right? I mean, you know, in the federal system, there's judges often have a well-developed body of circuit cases that they've decided, and so you can tell what their judicial philosophy is. And that judicial philosophy about the U.S. Constitution, you know, can give you a fair, you know, and often a good indication of how they're going to rule in some cases. It's not true in the New York Court of Appeals. They do have cases deciding the New York State Constitution, but the outcome of those cases is much less dependent on a judicial philosophy. I think the better indicator of, you know, how a judge may rule in a particular type of case is their background. And, you know, if you take a look at the nominees who've been given to the governor, it's a pretty diverse background that you have. You know, there's always a few appellate division judges there, but you also have attorneys who are in private practice. You have, you know, attorneys from the attorney general's office. You also have prosecutors. And so many times that's a better indication of how a judge might see a case, what perspective they come from. And, you know, a good example might be, Judge Garcia.
0: Exactly.
5: Right? I mean, as a former prosecutor, you know, he has a perspective on criminal cases. It's not so much a political affiliation or an ideology. It's just his background is as a prosecutor, and he approaches criminal cases in that way. So replacing Judge Garcia with a criminal defense attorney could, you know, change sort of the way a case comes out on the criminal side. By the same token, you know, Judge Rivera and Judge Wilson typically vote together on criminal cases. And so the new governor, you know, has the opportunity to replace those two judges. If their background is more on the prosecution side, that could certainly have an opportunity to tip the balance in a few cases. And it'll also affect what criminal cases even get heard by the Court of Appeals. Because, you know, as you may know, there's a wide divergence of grant rates for criminal leave applications. Some judges are at 1%, others are at 10%. And so, if judges like Rivera and Wilson, who typically have a higher grant rate for criminal leave applications, are replaced with judges that maybe are going to have a lower grant rate, then that could change the contours of the court's docket.
0: Well, before we move on, let me reintroduce you for listeners just joining us. This is WCNY's The Capitol Press Room. I'm David Lombardo, and we're talking about potential personnel changes at the state's top court over the next 4 to 5 years. And our guest is Henry Masha, a partner with the firm Rifkin Radler. So turning our attention to Chief Judge Rowan Wilson, in addition to his role as the first among equals in the Court of Appeals, he also is responsible for basically overseeing the administration of the judiciary more broadly. What do those powers look like, and how would you describe how he has wielded them?
5: Yeah, so the Chief Judge has tremendous power to set the priorities for the court system. And that oftentimes can have an even greater impact on the public than a single decision. Chief Judge Wilson has just most recently directed priorities towards the family court. And one way to do that is to seek funding from the legislature. And in the most recent fiscal year, Chief Judge Wilson has highlighted some of the increased funding for family courts. That's an important feature of the chief judge. I mean, the court system could use funding in lots of areas, right? And so choosing which priorities to set, has a great impact on the public's use and experience with the court system. In past years, Chief Judge Wilson has focused on criminal justice reform and setting priorities for problem-solving courts. And so, and in my personal experience, the chief judge has been very responsive to not complaints, but suggestions from the bar. And he's very open to hearing from, members of the Bar Association and just attorneys in general about what things in the court system could be improved and could be made better by certain changes. And so a new chief judge is going to have their own perspective and their own priorities. And, it's difficult to tell what those priorities will be just looking at a name and a resume, but it certainly will be a change.
0: How effective would you describe him at advancing some of his, say, progressive criminal justice agenda? Because part of that is stuff that has requiring action by the legislature. And I wouldn't necessarily say they are bending over backwards to accommodate him. So has he been successful in moving the needle, or has most of his fingerprints come from the powers that he already has and the changes that he can make sort of unilaterally within the court system?
5: Yeah, I think they're more the changes unilaterally. On the criminal side especially, there's legislative reforms that would need to happen for many of the items that have been proposed to the legislature. The criminal leave application system is a good example, right? I mean, that's something that the bar has been pushing to change to have it match the civil system where you need two votes. And that's not exactly something the chief judge can just do on his own. So I think that, changes in those areas are going to have to come from the legislature.
0: And what about some of his public comments? He seems kind of polarizing, rightly or wrongly. Does that make him unique compared to some of his predecessors? Have other chief judges kept their heads down to a certain degree and not maybe necessarily attracted as much attention, or is he following a precedent that other chief judges set in terms of wading into what some people might describe as political fights?
5: I think the Chief Judge Wilson gets out there and does a lot of speaking events, perhaps more so than some past chief judges. And so I don't know that he's necessarily more or less polarizing, but he does do a lot of speaking events and puts out his opinion and his vision for the courts. And, I think that's a good thing. I think that allows the public to, and the bar to feel that, the court's chief judge is responsive to the public and is it open and transparent. And I think that's a good thing.
0: And after a quick break, we'll continue our discussion about turnover at the state's top court, where a majority of justices could potentially be replaced over the next 5 years. And our guest is Henry Masha, who served as a clerk on New York's Court of Appeals and is now a partner with Rivkin Radler. 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
0: This is WCNY's The Capitol Press Room, and we're continuing our discussion about the turnover at the state's top court, where a majority of justices could be potentially replaced over the next 5 years. And our guest is Henry Mascia, who served as a clerk on New York's Court of Appeals and is now a partner with Rivkin Radler. Well, I want to turn to where the next potential judges for the state's top court might come from, because unlike the U.S. Supreme Court, where the president is basically able to pick from whoever he wants, New York's judges are chosen from a commission on judicial nomination, where the governor then can pick from. This is, I mean, in the grand scheme of American history, a relatively new commission. I think it's been around for about 50 years. What do you think is important that people understand about this commission?
5: Yeah, I think your point that it's very different from the federal system is a good starting point. The Commission on Judicial Nominations is a body that's created by the New York State Constitution, and it has 12 members. Four are appointed by the governor, four are appointed by the chief judge, and four are appointed by certain members of the legislature. So you have a very diverse group of individuals in this 12-member body, and they choose the pool from which the governor can choose from. And that's very different. I mean, in the federal side, the president can the president's only check is the confirmation of the Senate. So, but in New York, the governor's choices are limited by the Commission on Judicial Nominations. In recent history, the commission usually gives a list of about seven nominees. The other thing to know is that the commission puts out an opening and people have to apply. So it's not a situation where the commission will just sort of tap people on the shoulder. You have to actually make an application. It's a quite a lengthy one, and it's detailed. And so that pool is also further limited by those people who want to get in. And typically, in recent history, the commission has created a list or a pool of nominees that are diverse both geographically, so that there are nominees from different parts of the state, and not one part of the state is not overrepresented, and then also diverse in terms of their background. So there was a time historically where the nominations were almost exclusively appellate division judges. That's no longer the case. Appellate division judges are always make the list. There's always a few. But there's also now private practitioners, academics, prosecutors, general counsel, attorneys general, other public sector employees, sitting judges that have administrative roles. And so you get a very diverse group in terms of background.
0: And part of that variability in candidates stems from the eligibility requirements that the commission is using, which includes that candidates must be a resident of the state and have been admitted to practice law in New York for at least a decade. But there are no other eligibility requirements. You don't need to be a practicing lawyer. You don't need to be a judge. And you also see then some people get recycled from list to list, or as other people don't reappear, which could speak to a lot of different things, including who the governor is and what they're interested in, or who is actually serving on the nominating commission when a vacancy occurs. So is this dynamic something you've taken note of and think is substantive?
5: The recurrence of names is definitely a trend that you see. Some names get on there, you know, two, three, and four times before they're selected. Others, you know, repeat a couple of times and then they fall off. And so some of that may be, as you correctly pointed out, that it could be the applicant. They may not have applied again. And so there's a lot of factors that come into play.
0: At the federal level, we sometimes think of there being certain seats on the U.S. Supreme Court, especially when it comes to ones held by historically marginalized communities. Do you get the sense that there is any sort of reservation of seats here at the Court of Appeals, like the fact that this is a prosecutor's seat, or this is a seat that's typically held by a woman, or a racial or ethnic minority? Does there seem to be any sort of pattern to that, especially now that you have a much more diverse bench than you might have had 20, 30 years ago?
5: You know, I know there are some commentators who may try to read the tea leaves and discern some pattern in that area, but I just don't see it. I mean, I think the pool is so diverse that as a result you get diversity on the court. And so I don't typically see, and I don't think of it, of the court as having particular seats. I just don't see that.
0: Well, is this a desirable job? I mean, for someone like yourself, do you one day envision yourself sitting at the Court of Appeals, or is that not necessarily the end game for everybody in private practice, but this is the trajectory for people who are in the appellate division of New York? I mean, how in demand are these seven seats?
5: Well, I think if you gave every lawyer in New York some truth serum, I think they would say that if they were offered the job, they would take it, because it is a fantastic job. I mean, having worked at the court, you know, it's a collegial court. You're making decisions about cases that are tremendously important. There's a certain element of, certainly, of prestige and responsibility that comes along with the court. I think that it is a certain lifestyle, though, that you have to be ready for, right? I mean, the court sits in Albany, and so every judge can have their home chambers throughout the state, but when the court comes in session, they all come to Albany, and they're there for days at a time and away from their family and things like that. And you also become a recognizable public figure. And so it's a certain, that there's a certain things that come along with that, and, you know, may or may not be appealing to some folks. But overall, I think that it's an absolutely an in-demand job. And I think that any attorney would want to become a member of on the Court of Appeals.
0: Well, it's been about 3 years since we got our last list, and that was to fill the associate justice vacancy left by Rowan Wilson when he moved over to chief judge. Do any of the names that were on that previous list strike you as ones that might reemerge? And this is, I think, a former legal aid attorney, Honorable Gerald Whalen. And maybe one other name. I mean, do you think that any of those recycled ones might show up again in the future?
5: I think it's certainly possible. I mean, Judge Whalen has been on the list a couple of times, and Judge Gary as well has
0: yes,
5: been on the list
0: Elizabeth Gary.
5: Last time. Yeah, and I mean, again, it is difficult to predict, because the applicant has to apply. I mean, you know, for all we know, an applicant might just say, you know, I tried few times, didn't get the list, made the list, but, you know, and then also when applicants are reaching close to that mandatory retirement age of 70, then it becomes less likely of getting appointed. So there's a lot of factors that come into play there. And so it's difficult to say which ones will recur. I think we can say that there will be some that recur. I think it's speculative to say, predict now which ones would recur. I think we can say that there will be some appellate division judges on there for sure. Hard to say which ones, though.
0: Well, are there quote-unquote legal rock stars, the people who the legal community looks out and says, hey, this person's a climber, this person's a riser, that's somebody to watch, whether because of how fast they're moving up the judiciary, maybe for their role as a prosecutor or other types of practice? Are there people that the water coolers are just abuzz with here in New York State?
5: Not the water coolers that where I frequent, but you know, also one thing to remember on the appellate division hears interlocutory appeals, right? Which means cases that are not final. So they hear a wide variety of cases at different stages, and some of them they involve everything from, you know, significant issues to mundane, average, ordinary issues. And so appellate division judges don't have that developed body of opinions the way circuit courts do on decisions that are, you know, will show their judicial philosophy or what direction they're going. It's a lot more difficult to tell from appellate division decisions what judges are going to rule on what cases. So I think that's another area where sort of the comparison to the federal system is just not really apt here.
0: And what about the makeup of the nominating commission? Because there has been some high-profile turnover there. The new chair is Governor Kathy Hochul's former counsel, so clearly they are on the same wavelength to some degree, so she might know the types of candidates that the governor is looking for. Does that really matter? Does that, I think, play a role in generating candidates that a governor might be more inclined to go to? Because it's one thing to have, you know, seven names or you like them all. It's another thing to be like, boy, I only like one out of two names that you just gave me.
5: I think that there may be a role there to play and that there may be some influence there. It's really difficult to say if you're not in the room and on the committee. I know that the committee's process is extremely rigorous and that the individuals who make the list of nominees are all very well qualified. I can say that the process is rigorous enough to ensure that that's the case. But whether, you know, a particular nominee that the governor might want, hard to say whether or not that nominee definitely makes the list or not. Because again, the Commission on Judicial Nominations consists of 12 individuals. So one individual might have a leaning, but that's not necessarily going to be able to drive the whole commission. You're not going to get sort of like extremist candidates because there's so many checks and balances built into the system. And even that list, right? I mean, that limits the pool the governor can choose. But then that nominee, as we saw, you know, in recent history, has to get confirmed by the Senate.
0: Well, lastly, thinking about the Senate's confirmation role in this process, as you alluded to, they made the rare move a few years ago to reject Hector LaSalle as the governor's chief judge nominee, which I think is a reflection of the heightened interest in the court over the last decade and who serves on it. Do you think the governor should be bracing for tough scrutiny again with her next round of picks, or is that LaSalle experience likely an outlier, given the fact that there will likely be a Democratic Senate vetting a Democratic gubernatorial pick, so you'll have more of a kumbaya moment?
5: Well, I certainly hope that the Hector LaSalle nomination doesn't repeat itself in terms of, you know, the Senate rejecting. I think that may have been part of the, you know, the Senate getting caught up in some of the fervor on the federal side. You know, I think the New York nomination system has been blessed in the sense that it hasn't been as highly partisan and the way that the federal nomination system has been. One thing to note, just from a historical perspective, I mean, in talking about politics, one of the things that is likely to come up is when Judge Rivera comes up for her renomination in February, right? I mean, she will still have several years left of eligibility, but there have been two instances where a judge whose term is up and has eligibility is not renominated. And so that happened with George Bundy Smith and then also with Judge Graffio. Now, they had governors who were elected in the party that was not the same party as the governor who appointed them. And so, you know, it will be interesting to see if that trend continues of a nominee whose term is up, but who has some eligibility left. Will they be reappointed for a shortened term? So that's an area where, you know, there could be an instance where maybe some politics is taking place and, you know, is a factor. But in general, that's something that the New York State Court of Appeals nomination process has been, I don't want to say free from, but it is much less so than in the federal system, for sure.
0: Well, unfortunately, that's all the time we have for this conversation. We've been speaking with Henry Mascia. He's a partner with the firm Rifkin Radler, and he previously served as a clerk on the state's top court from 2009 to 2011. Henry, thank you so much for making the time. I really appreciate it.
5: I'm glad to be here. Thanks for having me, David.
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4: 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I'm Mark LeVonier. Coming up next, it's Fresh Air, then Old Time Radio Theater on Tuned to Yesterday. Variety shows tonight, we'll hear the Chemtone Hour with Dunninger the Mentalist from 1944 and the Major Bose Amateur Hour from 1935. 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
12: From WHYY in Philadelphia, I'm Terry Gross with Fresh Air. If you tried diets and losing weight has been a struggle, it's not just willpower, it's evolution.
13: That's what we evolved to do, which is to hold on to our weight. And we actually evolved to store an unusual amount of fat compared to other mammals.
12: In addition, dieting and hunger can be stressful, and stress releases the hormone cortisol.
13: And that chronically elevated cortisol has ruinous effects throughout our body, including causing us to eat more and to store more of that excess energy as belly fat.
12: Today, what evolution reveals about eating, dieting, and fat, as explained by Daniel Lieberman, founding chair of Harvard's Department of Human Evolutionary Biology. Later, Maureen Corrigan reviews an anti-war novel narrated by an ex-military dog. She says it's brilliant. First News.
14: Live from NPR News in Washington, I'm Ryland Barton. President Trump threatened Oman today. The Gulf ally of the U.S. has been trying to help negotiate an end to the Iran war. Trump threatened to bomb Oman after Iran said it was working with Oman on a plan to manage shipping through the Strait of Hormuz. A 60-day deadline for a deal to end the war expired today. Meanwhile, President Trump surprised another ally, saying the U.S. would scale back military exercises with South Korea. Trump says he's been in contact with North Korea's leader Kim Jong-un. NPR's Tamara Keith reports.
15: Trump cited South Korea's unwillingness to get involved in the war with Iran and his own relationship with Kim Jong-un in explaining the decision to pull back on the exercises.
16: I'm making it much safer. You see, I'm actually making it much safer. Kim Jong-un has always treated me with great respect.
15: Trump was answering questions in the Oval Office.
17: Why hasn't Kim Jong-un responded to your request to have a conversation?
16: How do you know he hasn't responded?
17: Has he?
15: During his first term, Trump met with the North Korean leader three times. Other presidents have sought to isolate Kim. Tamara Keith, NPR News, The White House.
14: President Trump's son-in-law Jared Kushner met with Israeli Prime Minister Benjamin Netanyahu today. He's trying to save the U.S. plan to end Israel's occupation of Gaza after Netanyahu rejected it. NPR's Daniel Estrin has more.
18: The main points of contention between Israel and Hamas are these. The plan calls for Hamas to disarm and for Israel to withdraw from the parts of Gaza that it still occupies. Now, Trump's Board of Peace put out this 15-point roadmap a few weeks ago, and the roadmap says that this would happen in stages, that Hamas would disarm bit by bit and that Israel would withdraw its troops bit by bit. Mm-hmm. But Netanyahu came out and said he rejected that roadmap, and he said all disarmament of Hamas would have to be completed first before a single soldier moves from Gaza.
14: NPR's Daniel Estrin reporting from Tel Aviv. Luigi Mangione's September trial in New York City has been postponed indefinitely. Samantha Max of member station WNYC reports the future of the case is uncertain.
19: Mangione was scheduled to stand trial next month on state murder and weapons possession charges. The Manhattan District Attorney's Office accused him of killing United Healthcare CEO Brian Thompson. But then Mangione pleaded guilty to stalking charges in a separate federal case last week. He admitted to following Thompson to New York City and killing him. Now, Mangione's defense team is asking a state judge to throw out the remaining charges. They say it would violate his rights to keep prosecuting the case after he pleaded guilty. The Manhattan DA's office says it will fight that request. For NPR News, I'm Samantha Max in New York.
20: This is NPR. Democratic Congresswoman Debbie Wasserman Schultz is running for re-election in a new Florida district after Republicans redrew the congressional map. She's now running in a district that has historically elected black Democrats. Wasserman Schultz faces criticism for running in the district despite being white, but argues her experience makes her a strong candidate. Her main opponent is former Congresswoman Sheila Sherfalus McCormick, who resigned from the seat in April while facing an ethics investigation. An erectile dysfunction drug is getting more buzz in wellness circles. Tadalafil, best known as Cialis, is being promoted for longevity, NPR's Will Stone reports.
21: Online clinics and influencers are promoting Tadalafil as a kind of all-purpose longevity drug. It belongs to the same class of drugs as Viagra. There is research suggesting Tadalafil could have benefits for blood vessels and that men taking it are at a lower risk of dying from cardiovascular-related causes. Dr. Robert Kloner at the Huntington Medical Research Institutes has been studying this.
22: We found an association. We found a signal. This does not prove causation.
21: To do that, Kloner says there would need to be high-quality human trials. Along with erectile dysfunction, Tadalafil is approved for a rare form of high blood pressure affecting the lungs, as well as symptoms of enlarged prostate in men. Will Stone, NPR News.
20: There are four times as many people worth more than $100 million in the Trump administration than in the three previous administrations combined. That's according to consumer advocacy group Public Citizen. 57 Trump officials are worth at least $100 million, including 17 ambassadors and the remaining 40 in senior posts across the executive branch. This is NPR News.
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24: This is Fresh Air. I'm Terry Gross. Whether you want to lose weight or just eat healthy, it's sometimes confusing to know what to eat. There's a lot of contradictory advice and diets that are the opposite of other diets. Do you want to go low-fat, high-carbs or low-carbs, high-fat? Do you want to be vegan or eat mostly meat? How about the paleo diet and eat like our distant ancestors? How much salt should you eat? There's contradictory advice about that, too. If you're trying to lose weight, should you consider GLP-1s? What do we know about the possible side effects? To make sense of all of this, it's helpful to know something about how our digestive systems evolved in ways that make some foods harmful and make it difficult to lose weight and challenging to keep it off. My guest Daniel Lieberman studies how evolution has affected our digestive system and the amount of exercise we get and need. He's a professor at Harvard and founding chair of its Department of Human Evolutionary Biology. His new book is titled Fed Up, What Evolution Reveals About Food, Diet, Health, and Eating Well. As part of his research, he and his wife tried many diets, each for 2 weeks, to see how their bodies, minds, and appetites responded. Over the years, as a paleoanthropologist, his research has taken him to the Arctic, Africa, and Latin America to study the activities and diets of indigenous people in remote villages with no electricity or running water, and see how their bodies compare to Americans today. Daniel Lieberman, welcome back to Fresh Air.
25: I'm pleased to be here.
24: So you tried several different diets, each for 2 weeks, to see how you responded, just to get a sense of what they're like before writing about them. And of course, you couldn't figure out like the long-term effects or how much weight you'd lose, but you got a sense of like how your body responded and how your appetite responded. And you recruited your wife to do this with you. What was like the worst diet that you tried that was just like too difficult? And let's exclude here the first diet that you mentioned in the book, which was a diet that our ancestors used before they learned how to make a fire and actually cook. Because that sounded so horrible that you gave up within a few days. You didn't last the 2 weeks.
25: Yeah, no, the raw food diet was by far the worst. I mean, I think my wife lasted 3 days and I lasted 4 days. That was just really rough. I think the next diet I didn't like the most was, I wouldn't say, it's probably a toss-up between, well, no, actually, I'm sorry. I know the answer. That would be the meal replacement diet, because I picked diets that sort of corresponded to the period of, you know, the evolutionary history of food and diet. And for the beginning of the industrial era, I thought, well, what's more industrial than a meal replacement diet? And so I decided to replace my breakfast and lunch, but not dinner, because there was no way I was going to do that, with one of these milkshake things, which has all the nutrients that a human being supposedly needs. And you know, after a day or two, it became a form of torture because I missed food. They're just kind of gloppy, kind of milkshake-like concoctions that are very nutritious, but very unsatisfying.
1: And how about a natural food diet that you tried?
25: I would say it was a toss-up between the Atkins diet, which I found I just missed plants. You know, I mean, I just missed eating, you know, carbohydrates.
1: What's in the Atkins diet?
25: So the Atkins diet is a high-fat diet, a high-protein, high-fat diet with very few carbohydrates. And you're kind of limited to like a little bit of broccoli on your plate. That's basically it. But no bread, no pasta, no rice, no crackers, no. I mean, the list goes on of carbohydrates that you basically cannot eat. You can only eat very low-carb plant foods. And that got really, really wearing. I mean, it was really tough. I like my carbs. And I also found it frustrating because I think that if you have carbohydrates that are not refined, so whole wheat products, brown rice instead of white rice, I think they're pretty healthy, actually. So I missed those. And then the other diet I think that maybe it's a toss-up that I found very challenging was the paleo diet, because the paleo diet bans all legumes. So no peanuts, no beans, no soybeans, no tofu, no all these things. And I love those. And also no cereals, no grains. So that was also challenging. And because I know the science, I disagree with those eliminations and found it very frustrating.
1: Can you talk about the theory behind each of those diets?
25: Yeah, so let's talk about the paleo first. So the paleo diet, again, all of these diets, we have to remember, have a grain of truth to them, or maybe multiple grains of truth to them.
1: The grains.
25: Exactly. The paleo diet is a perfect example. I mean, the idea is that you should eat like our ancestors ate, because that's the diet we're adapted to eat. And it gets two things wrong. So the first thing it gets wrong is what our ancestors actually ate. So it claims that our ancestors never ate any cereals or grains and never ate any legumes. So peanut butter, which is, by the way, my favorite food, I would probably cease to exist without peanut butter. But the problem is that it turns out that our ancestors did eat legumes. For example, if you go to the Kalahari, where the hunter-gatherers there, and look at what the hunter-gatherers eat, the second most eaten food is a kind of bean called a marama bean, which is a legume. So don't tell me that hunter-gatherers don't eat legumes. And we also have plenty of evidence that hunter-gatherers, when there were wild cereals available in Africa and in the Middle East and in Europe, were gathering those wild cereals and eating them. So first of all, that's kind of cartoon characterization of Paleolithic diets is just wrong. But then the other reason that they ban these is that the claim is that these foods have what's called anti-nutrients. These are compounds in the foods that bind to vitamins and minerals and prevent us from absorbing them. And it is true that cereals and legumes do have these compounds. But what they don't mention is that when you cook your food or ferment it, you basically reduce them to basically harmless, completely non-important concentrations. So otherwise, you know, people who are vegetarians, they'd all be walking around malnourished, which clearly they're not. So the ban on these foods is kind of like a, you know, it's an example of an elimination diet that has really no scientific basis whatsoever.
1: And the Atkins diet, which is a high-fat, low-carb diet, what's the theory behind that?
25: So that theory behind that, and again, it's actually based on some really good science. In fact, I should mention I'm a co-author on a major paper in the American Journal of Clinical Nutrition on the carbohydrate insulin model, which is the basic theory behind it. And that's when you eat foods that have a lot of glucose in them. So you eat carbohydrates, and the two main sugars in carbohydrates are fructose, which is a sort of sweet sugar that we find in fruit, hence the name fructose, and glucose, which is the more starchy sugar that we find in, I don't know, like a potato chip, for example. And glucose, when you eat it, goes into your bloodstream. But our physiology is adapted to handling a very, very, very discrete range of glucose. We have about a teaspoon and a half of glucose in our entire bloodstream. If it goes above that, that's really unhealthy. It causes all kinds of health problems. So the idea behind the Atkins diet, and it's a good idea, is that if you reduce your glucose levels, you reduce your sensitivity to glucose, and you're keeping your insulin levels down. And when you keep your insulin levels down, it means you're less likely to store fat, which is good if you're not trying to gain weight. And you're also less likely to hold on to that fat, which is good if you're trying to lose weight. So there's a lot of good science behind the Atkins diet in terms of weight loss. The problem with the diet is not so much the science. The problem is how well it works in the real world. And it turns out in the real world, people have a hard time with the Atkins diet. They have a hard time maintaining it. So most people on an Atkins diet, although they tend to lose more weight than on, say, a low-fat diet or a low-calorie diet, they're not losing a huge amount more weight because they struggle to keep up with this kind of very strict low-carbohydrate regime.
24: Is the low-carb, high-fat diet still popular?
25: Absolutely. It's very popular. And, you know, again, for good reason. If you can maintain a low-carb diet, it is a good way to lose weight. It's just that some people have a hard time doing it. And

0: 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And from 20th Century Studios with the Dog Stars, director Ridley Scott returns with a post-apocalyptic thriller starring Jacob Elordi, Josh Brolin, Margaret Qualley, and Guy Pearce in theaters and IMAX August 28th.
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2: What kind of music comes to mind when you think of college-aged musicians hanging around a coffee house? Probably some acoustic folk, maybe some bongo-based world music. How about classical cantatas? You're on the Soundbeat. That's Bach you're listening to. The piece composed when he was the head of the Collegium Musicum of Leipzig, Germany. They were groups of amateur and professional musicians who would gather regularly in public locales, a bit like an upscale open mic night. The Leipzig group met at Café Zimmermann, a café house, as they say. Fitting then that this piece, some of Bach's lighter fare, was called the Coffee Cantata. Protagonist Lieschen refuses her father's requests to quit drinking coffee, calling it more delicious than 1,000 kisses and sweeter than Muscatel wine. But when her father refuses to allow her to marry, she relents. Though she would have a rider in any future marriage contract. She must be allowed at least 3 cups a day. Which sounds like an okay agreement for any marriage. Soundbeat is produced at the Belfer Audio Archive, Syracuse University Libraries. I'm Brett Barry.
3: 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I'm Mark LeVonier. In this hour of variety, we'll hear an episode of the Chemtone Hour from 1944 and Major Bowe's original Amateur Hour.
4: Now, one of the noblest of all professions is that of teaching, and frequently one of the least appreciated. I say this having in mind a born teacher, Clyde Dorr, famous saxophone virtuoso. Saxophone, as you know, is a comparatively young instrument. The great symphonies, the older symphonies, have no parts written for saxophone, but it's an instrument with a human quality and is greatly loved and very effective. Now, Clyde Dorr's hobby is to teach the young idea how to toot, right? So I invited him here to bring some of his pupils, and he's got 3 boys, 1 10, and the others are 15 each. That's a total of 40 years amongst the 3 of them. So we're going to have a saxophone trio. All right, touch them all.
3: It's Tuned to Yesterday.
5: Live from NPR News in Washington, I'm Ryland Barton. The 60-day ceasefire with Iran has ended, with no indication the conflict is any closer to a settlement. NPR's Tamara Keith reports President Trump is scolding an ally that had been trying to help.
6: The nation of Oman, a U.S. ally, which, like Iran, borders the Strait of Hormuz, has been trying to mediate negotiations to end the war and reopen the strait to shipping traffic. But in a phone interview with a Fox News correspondent, Trump said the U.S. would bomb the expletive out of Oman if they get in the way. He was asked about it later in the Oval Office.
7: Would you say you're out of patience with Oman as strategic
8: partners? No, I don't think they behave very well, but we'd handle them very seriously.
6: The U.S. and Oman have been allies for decades. Trump's threat comes as the war he has called an excursion is well into its 6th month with no clear end in sight. Tamara Keith, NPR News, the White House.
5: And President Trump surprised another ally yesterday when he ordered annual U.S. military exercises with South Korea to be scaled back. He cited his good relationship with North Korean leader Kim Jong-un and said it was because South Korea declined to help with the Iran war. Luigi Mangione's state murder trial in the killing of UnitedHealthcare CEO Brian Thompson has been postponed indefinitely. His lawyers are seeking to have the case dismissed on double jeopardy grounds after Mangione pleaded guilty to federal stalking charges last week. Federal prosecutors are seeking life in prison, though guidelines suggest 24 to 30 years. The head of Customs and Border Protection says the agency has temporarily paused construction for its border security plans in Texas's Big Bend National Park. Commissioner Rodney Scott says he's now visiting the region where he's expected to meet with county judges and sheriffs in the Big Bend area. Carlos Morales has more.
9: In a social media post, Commissioner Scott said he'll begin meeting with local leaders to evaluate the region's rugged and difficult terrain, balancing border security needs and protecting the national park.
10: Last night, I put a pause on all activity in that park as far as construction goes until I can get down there and do a personal evaluation, talk to some stakeholders, talk to local law enforcement in that area.
9: The Trump administration's $1.7 billion construction plan for Big Bend National Park includes a combination of vehicle barriers, patrol roads, and new surveillance technology. Opponents say the work that happened before the pause has already caused irreparable damage. For NPR News, I'm Carlos Morales in Marfa, Texas.
5: Also in Texas, civil rights advocates have asked the U.S. Supreme Court to review a state law requiring public schools to display the Ten Commandments. The petition tees up a case that could set a new national standard for the limits of religious expression in classrooms. An appeals court cleared the way for the Texas law and one in Louisiana. Similar laws have passed in Arkansas and Alabama. You're listening to NPR News from Washington. Congo's fast-moving Ebola outbreak has now killed over 2,300 people. That makes it the deadliest outbreak of the disease ever recorded in the Central African nation. The outbreak has recorded 4,945 cases. The virus that's causing it has no approved vaccines or treatments. For 10 years, young women in Washington, D.C. have found affordable housing in a unique way, living with nuns. Now the community is closing, as NPR's Windsor Johnston reports.
11: Current and former residents filled the Ann Montgomery House for one last celebration. Sister Diane Roach helped create the community, and tonight she'll lock the doors for the last time.
12: I'm 76, and something inside me just said this is it.
11: The Society of the Sacred Heart owns the house, allowing rooms to rent for about $500 a month. 23-year-old Abigail Bowman moved in when she began a fellowship.
13: The financial component was large, but I wouldn't have been able to live in the environment that D.C. was in with the work that I was doing if I didn't have that community aspect as well.
11: According to the rental platform Zumper, a one-bedroom apartment averages about $2,200 in D.C. Windsor Johnston, NPR News, Washington.
5: Voters in three states head to the polls tomorrow for primary elections. In Alaska, the Republican ballot is potentially a bit confusing. Incumbent Senator Dan Sullivan is being challenged by a retired school teacher named Dan Sullivan. Dan Sullivan, the challenger, successfully beat court challenges to stay on the ballot. President Trump has accused Democrats of trickery. I'm Ryland Barton. You're listening to NPR News from Washington.
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3: 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I'm Mark Lefonier. In this hour, variety. Later on, from the Major Bowes Amateur Hour from 1935. But right now, an episode of the Chemtone Hour, featuring the mentalist Joseph Dunninger from September 27, 1944, on the NBC Blue Network.
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0: Being in Memphis again is a real treat, because I have never been received more generously anywhere. Your welcome is truly one of warmth, and I feel quite at home here. But before we get down to work, I'm sure that everybody would like to meet our judges of the evening. Bob Neal, would you do the honors?
1: Why, certainly, Dunninger. Our first judge is the commanding general of the Memphis Army Service Depot, Brigadier General W.A. Danielson, who was a field artillery man in the last war.
2: I've traveled over the world, seen many amazing things. In fact, as an engineer, I've discovered many secrets. So tonight, if I can discover how Dunninger reads so many people's thoughts, and could read the thoughts particularly of some birds in Berlin and Tokyo, I'd have the real secret weapon.
0: General, let me assure you, I cannot possibly read the minds or thoughts of rats and jackasses.
1: And here is the president of the 19th Century Club and chairman of the Memphis City Beautiful Commission, Mrs. W.B. Fowler.
3: It's a woman's prerogative to change her mind, they say. But having heard Mr. Dunninger on the air before, tonight my mind's made up for a most enjoyable evening.
1: Well, thank you, Mrs. Fowler. And now, here's the former captain and second baseman of the St. Louis Cardinals, who's now doing a great job for Uncle Sam, Staff Sergeant Jimmy Brown.
4: I've often wondered about Mort Cooper's right arm and Stan Musial's bet, and I'm still wondering what happened last year in the World Series. But seriously, if I don't stop wondering about Dunninger, I'm going to be caught napping off at first. So let's see what happens.
1: All right. Thank you, Jimmy. And our fourth judge tonight is a man I think a few of you might know, the famed maestro of Nashville's Grand Ole Opry, Roy Acuff.
5: Well, a lot of my friends listen in to Mr. Dunninger, so I'm here to find out for them how he does this thing and all about it.
1: Well, thank you a lot, Roy. And now, Dunninger, it's all yours.
0: Well, with such distinguished friends as I have here tonight as judges, well, practically anything is likely to happen. But I think it's about time I switch into action and give everything I can to my audience here in Memphis and to my listening audience everywhere. Now, there is an impression of the audience tonight of someone that is concentrating a thought, or rather upon a thought, that is thinking of something relative to a Pullman ticket. Where does that come from, please? Won't you kindly raise your hand? A Pullman ticket. The young lady to the left of the auditorium. Seated in a box. Is that yours, young lady? Is that your thought?
6: Yes, sir.
0: That is your thought. Have you that ticket with you?
6: Yes, sir.
0: In your purse?
6: In my hand.
0: In your hand now. Are you asking me to give you the number of your Pullman ticket?
6: Yes, sir.
0: By the way, isn't that a half-rate ticket?
6: Yes, sir.
0: It is a half-rate ticket. Is the first digit an 8?
6: Yes, sir.
0: Is the next a 3?
6: Yes, sir.
0: A 9?
6: Yes, sir.
0: A 1?
6: Yes, sir.
0: An 8?
6: Yes, sir.
0: Are you also concentrating your mind upon the day, month, and year upon which you were born?
6: Yes, sir.
0: Does anyone in the audience know that other than you yourself?
6: Yes, sir.
0: How many?
6: 2.
0: Who are they, please?
6: My mother and father.
0: Your mother and father. Now, you're seated. Well, they would. You are seated as your mother and father is at an approximate distance of 75 or 100 feet from my platform. Is that correct?
6: Yes, sir.
0: Now, concentrate your mind upon the month in which you were born. Were you born in the month of January?
6: Yes, sir.
0: Upon the 10th day?
6: Yes, sir.
0: In the year 1929.
6: Yes, sir.
0: Thank you for standing. The initials F-A-W. Where does that come from, please? F-A-W. The lady about the 25th row in the center of the auditorium. Is that yours, young lady?
6: That's right.
0: Is that F-A-W-5?
6: Yes, it is.
0: What is that, please?
6: That's right.
0: That's correct. Aren't you also concentrating your mind upon I don't know what that is. I get the word little. Little black, is that correct?
6: That's right.
0: Little black Sambo?
6: Uh-huh.
0: Well, that's dark subject. Little black Sambo. Now, this other word, or series of words you have in mind, What is the nature of those words? Is that something in English or a foreign language? What is it?
6: I think it's Spanish.
0: You think it's Spanish?
6: Mm-hmm.
0: Well, I don't speak a word of Spanish, Iris Lipstate, but I'll try and give it to you as closely as I can. Spell it in your mind, please. Is that B-E-S-E-M-I?
6: Something like that.
0: Yes,
6: I don't know Spanish either.
0: And the last word in your mind, Mucho, M-U-C-H-O.
6: Uh-huh, that's right.
0: That's correct.
6: Yes, sir.
0: Thank you very much. The lady or gentleman. Now, this is a young man's thought. Can I trust her? Where does it come from, please? It's just way down the left. My dear friend, you can trust her just as much as she can trust you. That's about a 50-50 offer. There is an impression that I received from someone, some lady or gentleman, was thinking of a series of numbers. I get the digits 0499. Who recognizes that, please? That's part of it. The lady about the 18th row, is that correct, young lady?
6: Yes, that's right.
0: What type of number is that, please?
6: That's a serial number.
0: Serial number. That is half of it, is it not?
6: That is right.
0: Have you your serial number memorized, or do you carry it with you?
6: I do not carry it with me.
0: Well, have you it memorized?
6: Yes.
0: Perfect. Is the rest of that number 352?
6: That is correct.
0: Thank you very much. The initials S-C-L. Where do they come from, please? January is the first name. Lady about the 30th row. We never met before, young lady. Of Stanley. You're thinking of Stanley?
6: That's right.
0: Is that Stanley Carl?
6: Right.
0: Is that Stanley Carl Lowenberg?
6: That is right.
0: Thank you. What was my name? I take it this lady thinks of her name, of course, in terms of a name before marriage, her maiden name, and telephone number. Whose thought is that, please? I receive a mental impression of the initials M.B. Where does that come from, please? That is yours, Madden. Your maiden name, is that correct?
6: Yes, sir.
0: Your name still, of course, is Minnie.
6: Yes, sir.
0: Minnie. I like that name. That's a pretty name. Minnie. Now, Minnie, the name, Madden, is that Buzzer, B-U-S-E-R?
6: Buser.
0: Buser. Oh, I spelled it correctly. I probably mispronounced it. I'm sorry. Buser is correct.
6: Yes, sir.
0: This phone number, is that your present number?
6: Yes, sir.
0: Good. You've had that number for quite some time.
6: Yes, sir.
0: Yes, you've had that number for many years, I should state. About 6 or 7, is that right?
6: Yes, sir.
0: The number, as I mentally receive it, is 23393. Is that correct?
6: Yes, sir.
0: Thank you very much. Who is thinking of 33-? Who's thought, please? That's part of the fourth, part of a series of numbers. 36. Where does it come from? The gentleman in the... Oh, it seems to come from the very, very last row of the auditorium. I'm not certain. 36-34. The gentleman way back, the very, very last row. I noticed, sir, that you are holding up a card. Is that correct?
7: Yes, sir.
0: What type of card is that?
7: The card is a paper I've written on, and the other is a statement from a bank.
0: I see, a bank statement.
7: Yes.
0: And a card that you've written on. Now, don't let the man with the mic see it, please.
7: Right.
0: I don't want anyone to think that I'm using an associate or a confederate in any fashion. You alone can see that. Is that correct, sir?
7: That's right.
0: Is that 36-34-83?
7: No, sir.

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1: What was that? L-U-T-T-R-E-L-L or something like that?
2: Yes.
1: Is that correct?
2: Mm-hmm.
1: Wait a moment. Is that a relative of yours?
2: Yes.
1: Husband or brother?
2: Nephew.
1: Nephew? Mm-hmm. You're asking me to tell you where he is at this time?
2: Yes.
1: Is he a German prisoner?
2: Yes, sir.
1: Is he interned at a place called Oflag?
2: Yes, sir.
1: In Germany?
2: Yes, sir.
1: At Station 64?
2: Yes, sir.
1: Is his prison number, as dictated by the German government, 153, sir?
2: Yes, sir.
1: Thank you, ma'am.
3: Well, General Danielson, how's Dunninger doing?
4: Looks to me as if he's outflanking us all at every turn with that crystal mind of his.
3: Mrs. Fowler?
5: If this keeps up, we'll have to get earplugs in all the city statues. Or they'll be asking questions, too.
3: Well, Jimmy Brown, what do you think about it?
6: Up to now, he's gotten a trap between first and second.
3: Roy Acuff.
7: Mr. Dunninger's kind of like Old Man River. He can just keep rolling on.
8: Time for not only the studio audience, but Dunninger's audience everywhere to join the fun and fascination of Dunninger's projection. Last week, you'll remember Dunninger projected the name of one of the heroic women's services. Wax. Wave. Bars. And the women Marines. And there were the Wasps. Among our studio audience, 55% more people got waves than any other of the service branches that we have just mentioned. And just an hour ago, this wire arrived from Miss Norma Anderson of the Blue Network's production department for the total from our listening audience.
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8: And now, Mrs. Fowler, would you open the envelope and reveal the women's service which Dunninger projected?
9: W-A-V-E-S. 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
8: Next week, Dunninger will broadcast from Atlanta, Georgia, and Atlanta is the inspiration for his choice for projection for tonight. In tribute to Margaret Mitchell's famed book, Dunninger will project the name of one of the characters from Gone with the Wind. It will be either Scarlett O'Hara, Red Butler, Melanie Wilkes, Ashley Wilkes, or Mammy. All set, Dunninger?
1: Now remember, I will project only one of the names you have heard from the famous book, Gone with the Wind. Please don't try to make up your mind ahead of time. Don't alter your impression when you receive it. But remember, it will be either Scarlett O'Hara, Rip Butler, Melanie Wilkes, Ashley Wilkes, or Mammy. All right? Ready? Begin. Concentrate.
8: Mail your impression of the name projected to Dunninger, D-U-N-N-I-N-G-E-R, Dunninger, Carol Chemtone, Blue Network, Radio City 20, New York. Well, Dunninger is in rare form tonight. He has advised us that he would do a double brain buster, whatever that is. It sounds terrific, so I'll turn the mic over to him and let him explain the whole thing.
1: On the audio stage, Dunninger's in rare form tonight. As a matter of fact, the brain buster I have chosen is one, as you claim, is extremely difficult. But having traveled for the last several weeks as much as I have, and leaving tonight for Atlanta right after the show, makes it rather difficult to be assured that I will be 100% accurate. I'm going to try very, very hard to accomplish one of the most difficult mental feats that man has ever attempted. Upon this stage, I'm certain my listeners will agree, I am honored by having four persons who are unquestionably outstanding in each and every one of their own chosen fields of endeavor. I'm certain that we can accept the words of the three gentlemen and the lady who have so kindly consented

0: to cooperate with me upon this unique and extremely difficult test. Now, a word or two, please, from the General, from Roy, and from Mrs. Fowler and Mr. Brown. Do you pledge your word that I have asked to absolutely nothing that might help me in the slightest possible manner regarding the test that we are doing tonight? Would you kindly answer? Is that correct, General?
1: No.
0: And you, please, Mrs. Fowler. Is that correct?
2: No.
0: Now, in fact, my judges do not even know what the second part of my brain buster consists of. Is that correct? But this time, you don't even know what I propose to do. Therefore, prearrangement of any caliber would be entirely out of question. Is that not so?
1: No.
0: And you, Roy?
3: No.
0: Good enough. Hey, Roy is very polite about the thing. He tacked the star on the end. Well, that's the way it is. Now, I'm going to ask for the first part of the demonstration that the judges leave this stage. They're going to walk to different parts of the building. While out, each one is to concentrate his or her mind, as the case may be, upon one number composed of four digits, such as 2196, 4291, or any like combination. Now, the numbers I have suggested, I have merely acted, I trust, as an example. Don't take them if you can help it. On the other hand, if you choose to accept what I call, that's up to you. But don't be guided by anything that I might say. Be sure that your choice is your own. But one thing, please, do not alter your impressions. Don't change your mind. Would you at this time be good enough to leave the auditorium, walk down the left side here of the platform into a room that has a large metal door. The door is to be locked in back of you, and remember this. Do not speak the numbers upon your lips, so that I cannot be accused of having any concealed, well, dictaphones or speakers or anything. Simply concentrate your minds individually, each, upon one lone number. The judges have left the platform. The door has been locked in back of them. Three gentlemen are guarding the door. They are probably 60 or 70 feet away from where I am seated. They cannot hear a word that I am saying to my listening audience. I will mentally attempt to read the impressions of the four judges. I will add mentally, if I can, the digits without placing them upon paper or blackboard. I will simply write, as I receive it, the total to the 16 numbers, the number in sets of four. Write it upon a blackboard as I receive them. In fact, I'm beginning now. I'm going to show this total to my audience here, many hundreds of persons in the studio, and then call it to you, my listeners, over the air. Naturally, I have to write these numbers back as I receive them. I receive 2, 1, 3, 6, 1. Reverse. A total of 16,312. George Weiss, will you make a recording or a record of that? You can't do that. Well, I'll keep it here. 16,312. Now remember, my listening audience, as these four persons come back into the studio, I will attempt to get the impression individually of each and every one. Won't you please take a paper and pencil, write down the numbers for yourselves upon paper as they come in. Will you kindly call them in? The attendant is now walking to the door. Is going to call on the judges as they re-enter, please. The lady, the first one to enter the auditorium or to return to her seat, is Mrs. Fowler. Mrs. Fowler, are you concentrating your mind, and have you concentrated your mind while in the other part of the building upon the digits 6702?
2: Correct.
0: 6,702 for Mrs. Fowler.
2: The last part of my telephone number.
0: Well, I didn't know that, of course, did I?
2: No.
0: General Daniels, am I correct in stating that you have concentrated your mind upon the digits 6, 8, 8, and 4?
4: Yes, sir.
0: 6,884 at the approximate distance of 60 feet behind a stone wall and a door of metal. Is that correct, sir?
4: Yes, sir.
0: The general tells us that is correct. The next number, that I get from the mind of Roy Acuff. He has given me mentally the digits 1, 2, 3, and 4. Is that correct?
5: Correct. The first ones I ever learned.
0: Well, it's great to see that you still remember them anyway. That's an achievement. And the last set of numbers from Jimmy Brown. Jimmy, are you concentrating your mind upon an excellent set of numbers? The date when Columbus discovered this great and glorious nation, 1492.
1: That's right, sir.
0: I thank you, Mr. Brown. 1492. George Weiss has written all these numbers as I've called them upon a large blackboard. I trust that my listening audience has done likewise, paper upon a sheet of paper or something. What is the total? George is making mistakes here. Well, that's not the first mistake George ever made, is it, George? Do you remember them, George?
3: Wait a minute, am I wrong?
0: Which one have you forgotten?
3: Well,
0: you had them wrong.
3: 9, 12, 21, 90, 17, 19, 23.
0: Now, is he wrong? He's wrong. Will someone add them for George, please?
4: That's right.
3: 1, 6, 3, 1, 2.
0: That is my total. 1, 6, 3, 1, 2. Now, for the second half of my brain buster. Upon the table in front of the judges is a copy of the largest one-volume telephone directory in the United States, the Chicago Book. That contains millions of names, numbers, and addresses. We will take that number, which might have been anything, any number at all, in our history of numerals. 16312. I suggest we turn to page 163. Would you kindly do that, please? Page 163. 163, and take the first column, count down to the 12th word, or the 12th name, or the 12th number. Have you done so, Roy?
5: Yes.
0: You have the 12th upon page 163, the 12 being the last two digits of our total. I will read the minds of the four judges, seated at a distance of many feet, and attempt, I should say read the fourth, but be better, to attempt to read the name, the address, and the phone number. Is that name, as I receive it mentally, concentrate, please, is that Brown? Clifford S. Brown. Is
1: correct.
0: That right?
1: Yes.
0: That is correct.
1: Absolutely.
0: Is the address 3014N Racin, R-A-C-I-N?
1: Correct.
0: The telephone number, LAC, Lakeview, 1860. Is that correct?
1: It sure is.
6: Well, Mrs. Fowler looks a little bit puzzled. Are you, Mrs. Fowler?
7: Am I? I couldn't be more puzzled if I were one of the statues I referred to early in the broadcast. I am completely nonplussed.
6: Well, General Danielson, have you anything to report to our audience?
8: If I were a top sergeant and radio had no restrictions, I'd be inclined to report that he has a marvelous radio receiving set stored away in his town.
6: Well, Jimmy Brown, what are your comments?
9: All I can say is, when I get back into baseball, if I could read the thoughts of the manager and the coaches like Bellinger has here tonight, the Cardinals will win by 50 games each year.
6: And Roy Acuff, what's the decision?
10: Well, I took the night train to Memphis. Mr. D was in Memphis. I came down here at his invitation. I've had a great time and a real thrill. If he'll just come to Nashville, I know he'll be a great sensation. Hallelujah, hallelujah. I'll be shouting hallelujah all the day. I've had a jubilee with this man named Mr. B, and I'll shout hallelujah all the way.
6: Thank you, Roy Acuff. And now here's Dunninger to say,
0: the Red Cross needs your help. In these war days, it's service to humanity to buy all that you can in the way of bonds and give the Red Cross all the support that you can. Thank you and good night.
6: This is Bob Neal bidding you a pleasant good night for the makers of Chemtone, K-E-M-T-O-N-E, and Chemtone's 50,000 dealers throughout the country. Try Chemtone.
11: 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Though panned by critics for the most part in terms of his radio gags, Joseph Dunninger, the mentalist, was a success on NBC Radio through about 1945, where he was replaced on the air, but not before putting up a $10,000 offer to have him be proved wrong by anyone from the listening audience, and no one ever did take him up on that challenge. You're listening to an hour of variety shows on Tuned to Yesterday. I'm Mark Levonier. Now time for one of the most famous ones from radio's golden era. It's Major Bowes Amateur Hour. It had enjoyed over a decade on WHN in New York, and this broadcast marks the very first night of the show going national on NBC Radio. It turned out to be one of the great radio phenomena, as people would pack their bags and move across the country just for a chance to appear for about a minute on the Major Bowes program, which essentially was a talent show looking for the next star. Every week, lines of show hopefuls would stretch around the block, and also created an influx of newly homeless people who had left their life behind to appear on the program that held the promise of fame and success, most of whom didn't get a chance to be on the show and would have a hard time finding work. Even in New York, a city can only accommodate so many violinists and tap dancers. And part of the show's legacy is sort of strange because there was no real standout talent that made a success on the program and went on to achieve great fame after appearing in a broadcast, except for one. And it was a member of the Hoboken Four, a singing troupe from New Jersey. That person was Frank Sinatra.
4: Who speaks for the group?
5: I will. I'm Frank. We're looking for jobs. How about it? Everyone that's ever heard us liked us. We think we're pretty good. And we play real swing music, too.
4: Real modern swing music. Ultra-modern music. What's your tune?
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11: That happened the night of September 8th, 1935. 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
12: Tonight, Jason Sanborn presents Major Bowes Amateur Hour. 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But about a year ago, Major devised a new pattern of radio amateur hour, something that was entirely original and had never been done before. Major Bowes is, therefore, responsible for the present vogue for amateur hours on the air. 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Major Bowes' own original amateur hour, presented tonight, is made possible by your purchases of Chasen Sanborn's dated coffee, the coffee you know is fresh. 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The number is Murray Hill 8, 9933. I repeat, Murray Hill 8, 9933. In addition, tonight is Chicago night. By special arrangement, Chicago listeners will also vote by calling Franklin 4900. That's Franklin 4900. These Chicago votes will be flashed to us within 5 minutes, and frequent bulletins will be read by Major. 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Or you may, of course, write in on your own stationery. 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Remember, Chicago and vicinity, call Franklin 4900. New York and metropolitan area, call Murray Hill 8 9933. And call quickly. Major will announce the names of the first two Chicago voters. Also, the names of the first two voters from the New York metropolitan area. The leaders in the voting will be given professional engagements in RKO Metropolitan Theaters. So please help these deserving youngsters by voting early and often. I now present Major Bowes.
13: Thank you, Jimmy, and good evening, friends. This is the proudest moment I've ever known in radio. And I've been at the microphone for more than a decade. And by the same token, I feel a greater responsibility than ever before. Our proceedings, as you'll observe, are informal, without precedent. And you, within sound of my voice, are just as much a part of this show as these youngsters who come to the microphone. The studio's enormous. It seats, I don't know how many, a couple of thousand. And these amateurs, lacking experience, must stand before this great audience and give a performance. It's a task for a seasoned professional, much less a Simon Pure amateur. And so we need your help. We want your votes. Please telephone your choice. Telephone early. Telephone often. You decide the winners, and the winners will receive immediate professional engagement. The studio's crowded with friendly faces. There are millions listening. I'm going to repeat the telephone numbers again. In New York, it's Murray Hill 8, 9933. In Chicago, it's Franklin 4900. In this building, girls are sitting at 200 telephones to take your votes. There should be no line busy. Now, first to the microphone is a four-piece band, the Morris Sisters, four little kid sisters. Piano, two saxophones, and a trap drummer. And this drummer There's a little girl as big as a minute and as cute can be. Watch her little spindle legs work. And so the wheel begins to spin. All right.

Whiteman is leading the applause. Paul Whiteman is applauding harder than anybody. Those are the Morris sisters, their little orchestra playing the 12th Street Rag. Now, we have Percy Wood, Boer War veteran, who yodels. All right, Percy, let's hear the yodels.

0: We mustn't, we like your applause, but we mustn't applaud too long. That's Percy, the yodeler. He was through the Boer War, and we went through one of his yodels, so it's even Steven. All right. Now, what have we here? The merry-go-round has started. It's a crazy quilt, a grab bag, it's a whirligig, just a wheel of fortune. Around we go, each of us trying for the brass ring. I can promise nothing because I never know what's coming, but it's a lot of fun. The first telephone call from the New York area is Mr. Martin McLean, and the second call from the New York area is Miss Rose Wills. Thank you very much. Now we have Franklin Jensen, baritone. His application states that he's a photographer. Where were you born, Franklin?
1: I was born in the Virgin Islands, Major.
0: Which one? St. Thomas, St. Cross, St. John, where?
1: St. Thomas, Major.
0: You see, we touch every part of the United States in these amateur hours. You study singing?
1: No. Well, just a little bit to help my voice along. I've always wanted to sing ever since I was a little boy.
0: Mm-hmm. Well, what do you want to see? A concert singer, stage, radio? What's your ambition?
1: Concert singer.
0: Now, the Roland Hayes and Paul Robeson, Eddie Matthews, huh?
1: Yes.
0: Well, in that case, you either want to sing The Glory Road or Deep River or Waterboy. They all do. We all know the song, Paul. They want to sing it. What do you want to sing?
1: Waterboy.
0: Waterboy. I thought so. All right, come on.
2: You jackal diamond, you jackal diamond, I knows you from old boys. Yes.

right, that's Franklin Jensen, baritone. Franklin Jensen, baritone. Your applause is lovely, but if you drag it out too much, we're going to lose one or two numbers in the course of the evening. We have so much. Franklin Jensen, baritone from the Virgin Islands. He sang Waterboy. And remember, Murray Hill 89933, and in Chicago, Franklin 4900. Now, one of the noblest of all professions is that of teaching, and frequently one of the least appreciated. I say this having in mind a born teacher, Clyde Dorr, famous saxophone virtuoso. Saxophone, as you know, is a comparatively young instrument. The great symphonies, the older symphonies, have no parts written for saxophone, but it's an instrument with a human quality and is greatly loved and very effective. Now, Clyde Dorr's hobby is to teach the young idea how to toot, right? So I invited him here to bring some of his pupils, and he's got three boys, one 10, and the others are 15 each. That's a total of 40 years amongst the three of them. So we're going to have a saxophone trio. All right, touch them all.

0: All right. That's three boys, Lewis Smith, Arthur Parkman, and Maxwell Wexler, the saxophone amateurs. And from Chicago, we have the first bulletin. The first call from Chicago was Jack Hines. The second call from Chicago was Frank Berry. And they both voted for the Morris sisters. And that's quick work. And thanks, Chicago, very much indeed. Next week is Philadelphia week. You see, New York and vicinity always calls, but each Sunday night a different other city. All over the United States, Sunday by Sunday. Tonight, Chicago, and next week, Philadelphia, and so it goes on till it reaches San Francisco. And that'll be a night that I think I'll get up the microphone myself. But faster and faster swings our little merry-go-round. It's a big show, ladies and gentlemen, only a dime, 10 cents, a tenth part of a dollar. This way, neighbors, step on the inside of the show. It's going on all the time. Good for a pain in the hip, knee, or ankle, side, back, or chest. Thank you, sir, and you thank me. Neighbor, how'd you like the show? Terrible. That's what they all say, good people. Step on the inside and jump aboard. Now, let's see who's next.
1: What's the application?
0: Mary Miller. Application reads singer from Hamburg. You live in New York, Miss Miller?
2: Yes,
0: Mrs.
2: Mayor.
0: Miller, I suppose it is.
2: I suppose.
0: That's your little baby, is it? That's your baby?
2: Yes.
0: Little boy.
2: I brought him along, Mayor, because I have nobody taking care of him. So
0: I see.
2: I think
0: well,
2: it'll be all right.
0: I'm sure it'll be all right. Don't look at me. I'm sure it'll be all right. But for a singer to step up to the microphone, the little boy indicates a story. What sort of singing do you do? Tell us about yourself.
2: Mezzo-soprano.
0: Mezzo-soprano.
2: You know, my husband used to be chief steward, and he traveled all over the country. On account of that, I never get a start, you know, good to go to my career.
0: Mm-hmm.
2: So?
0: Well, moving around all over the country, of course you can't, and I suppose your ambition is to sing, but sometimes in our ambitions we forget our real blessings. You'd be the happiest woman in the world if you were a prima donna, wouldn't you?
2: I would like to sing opera. If anybody would give me a change, you know.
0: I know, but how many opera singers would... sing of the opera singers that would give up their opera singing if they could have a child like that? Hmm?
2: I never would miss my child for anything or any money in the world.
0: Wouldn't give up your child.
2: I wouldn't give up my child. But, well, my music not either.
0: Well, maybe you can eat your cake and have it too, huh?
2: I
0: what do you want to sing?
2: I'll sing, please.
0: All right, let's have it.

in a hill, up in both boss and snow hot land. Oh, and she lately lives

0: All right. That's Mrs. Mary Miller with a little boy who wants to be an opera singer. Who knows? The telephone's Murray Hill 89933, and in Chicago it's Franklin 4900. Now about auditions. Those in New York and vicinity should write, address your letter to Mesa Bowles Amateur Hour, care of National Broadcasting Company, RCA Building, New York City, and state your qualifications. People who have unusual instruments are especially welcome. Tell us about yourself, and if your letter seems promising, we'll invite you to an audition. Please don't telephone for auditions. Write. Now, this is the application of Adele Kaplan. The application states, at the age of 13, won 2 medals, graduated from the Julia Richmond High School, has taken nursery and kindergarten training, and studied music, right?
1: Yes, Major.
0: You won 2 medals at the age of 13. Sunday school medal?
1: Oh,
0: what kind
1: no.
0: of medal?
1: One was from public school, and the other one was from the Metropolitan League Association.
0: The what?
1: Metropolitan League Association.
0: Metropolitan League Association. Baseball.
1: No.
0: Oh, well, you have the looks. Whether you have a voice or not, we'll soon find out. What do you want to sing?
1: I carry you in my pocket.
0: Well, button up your overcoat, then. Come on.

Well, your audience is behaving beautifully, I'll say that. I can't see a grouchy face in this whole hall. That was Adele Kaplan. Now we have the first telephone bulletin. First one that's come in from the New York area. The Morris sisters, Percy Wood, Gloria Berger, Franklin Jensen, and Clyde Doss pupils. And here is the telephone call. The Morris sisters got 1,243 calls. Percy Wood, the Udler, got two. He didn't get a very good start. Matter of fact, the war that went against him. Gloria Berger, 344. Next time she'll give me a bigger bouquet and I'll telephone myself. Franklin Jensen from the Virgin Islands got 111, and the little amateur saxophonist, 47. So you see the calls are coming in now. That takes a little time to get them in motion, and we're very grateful. And as I look over at Paul Whiteman, who's worried about his performance tonight, hasn't faced an audience for so long, feels very much there. Now we got who? There he is. One-man band. Al Francis, the one-man band. You know, in starting these amateur hours, I started a vogue for one-man bands. I'm really proud of it, too, because all the kids are up in the attics digging out old hoop skirts and tin cans and amalgam fillings and pieces of hose and hose pipe and watering cans and making one-man bands out of it. Some are grand and some are terrible, but one thing is certain, they always have a lot of apparatus. This one has a bass drum and cymbals and an old valve trombone. I can't look at him and talk into the microphone at the same time. Paul, you haven't seen one of those for 20 years, I'll bet. Anyway, we'll see what he has to play. All right.

0: And I started the Bone for One Man Band. He's not only tone deaf, he's stone deaf. What'll the ancient order of Hibernians do to me? My wild Irish rose, help, police! That's Al Francis, the one. Say, who started that vote for one man band? I'd like to find out the one who started.
1: Major, may I interrupt for just a moment, please?
0: All right, Jimmy.
1: I think that everybody in here and everyone on the air should know that the first two calls from New York City, that for Mr. Martin McLean and the one for Miss Rose Wills, both voted for Major Bones. That's two votes for the Major. Puts him in a class with a yodeler, I guess. incidentally,
0: that
1: Major, we have...
0: Jimmy.
1: Pardon?
0: That makes three of us.
1: That's three of us.
0: All right.
1: We have several telegrams here that I'd like to read at this time, and I think that it really is due you that they should be read. Here's one from Rosa Poncel. My dear Major, with so many achievements already to your credit, it seemed hardly possible that you could add to your laurels. But now your outstanding success in the radio world makes us say once again, bravo and heartiest congratulations. Stop. May you continue for a long time to watch over the striving amateurs and continue to guide those worthy of it into channels for serious study for a musical career. Signed, Rosa Poncel. And here's one from the governor of the state of New York, dated from Albany, Governor Herbert H. Lehman. It's addressed to Major Edward Bowes, and he says, I'm glad to congratulate you on the inauguration of your new radio broadcast and to wish you the success that has characterized all your programs in the past. Signed, Herbert H. Lehman. That's all. Thank you.
0: Well, I said at the beginning that this is my proudest radio night, and so it is. Now we have who? Al Shuler, ladies' coat, your application says. What do you do with ladies' coats?
2: Well, I sell them, Nicky.
0: Say, if you had to buy them, it wouldn't be so easy, would it? And you have an ambition to be a radio singer.
2: Oh, yes, I have, Nicky.
0: Have you had any experience in radio singing?
2: Well, I had a very unusual experience, Major. About a year ago, I answered an advertisement in the paper for some radio talent. But when I did get there, I saw this agent, and he gave me an audition. Well, a few days later, I received a postcard to see him about a sponsor for a program for me. Well, when I did get there, he greeted me at the door, 50 cents, please. Well, I gave him the 50 cents thinking I might have a job.
0: Didn't think you were worth a dollar even, did he?
2: Well, that's very interesting.
0: I must interrupt you, because recently the fraudulent radio schools have been springing up, and they work a great injustice. Even for small sums, they get youngsters to come there. No doubt that is your experience. But make it a little briefer. What happened? Did you go on and pay him and take lessons?
2: Well, I did, and many others did also. Well, here was the beginning of the lesson. You know, he made the 30 or 40 of us stand up in back of his, in front of the seats, you know. And he got up in front of us and said, boys and girls, go this way.
0: You know, I could have him arrested for giving an impersonation of me. Well, go ahead. What is the second lesson, if any?
2: Well, I'll tell you, Major. He says, no matter where you go, I don't care if it's in a subway, in an elevator, or outside, anywhere you are, don't be ashamed of the folks. Just go.
0: Well, maybe I shouldn't call that school of fraud. Maybe that's the standard. I'm not so sure. But anyway, I'm glad it came up, because perhaps the people listening will beware of these fraudulent schools. They really do a great deal of damage. Now, in the meantime, after all those lessons, what do you want to sing?
2: Well, Major, I'd like to sing My Mother's Eye.
0: Georgie Jessel's song, huh?
2: That's right, Major. I think I can sing it just as well as he can.
0: Well, you won't get as much... Well, there's one thing I'll promise you. You won't get as much money for singing this evening. All right, come on, My Mother's Eye.
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0: Al Chuler, who sells ladies' coats and imitates George Gibbet.
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0: And until next Sunday, good evening, friends.
2: Major Bowes Amateur Hour, on Tuned to Yesterday from the 24th of March, 1935 on NBC. Closing out this hour of variety on Tuned to Yesterday. 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Until our next hour together, I'm Mark LeVonier. 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
3: Thanks for tuning in for tonight's Tuned to Yesterday on WRVO. It's 10:58. Glad to have your company this evening. We've got another full hour of our show coming up next. Weather for tonight, partly cloudy skies, overnight lows down to around 63 degrees in most places, and tomorrow mostly sunny with highs again in the low 80s for most of us on Tuesday. 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
6: I gave you a little salad on the side.
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8: Magazine? 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
6: Your supper's ready in the kitchen, Grant.
8: Hmm? Oh, and I'm ready for it. Well, pleased to meet you, Mr. Squire.
7: Yeah, pleased to meet you, sir.
6: Is your hamburger all right?
7: Yeah, that's a charming old gentleman. Is he your grandfather?
6: Yeah. I haven't met many writers, except one. 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
7: I don't suppose they do. Of course, you want to go to Hollywood?
6: No. I want to go to France.
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9: Live from NPR News, I'm Giles Snyder. President Trump's special envoy, his son-in-law, Jared Kushner, is trying to move forward with the U.S. roadmap for post-war Gaza. He held marathon talks today with Israeli Prime Minister Benjamin Netanyahu and Pierce Daniel Estrin is in Tel Aviv.
10: The main points of contention between Israel and Hamas are these. The plan calls for Hamas to disarm and for Israel to withdraw from the parts of Gaza that it still occupies. Now, Trump's Board of Peace put out this 15-point roadmap a few weeks ago, and the roadmap says that this would happen in stages, that Hamas would disarm bit by bit and that Israel would withdraw its troops bit by bit. Mm-hmm. But Netanyahu came out and said he rejected that roadmap, and he said all disarmament of Hamas would have to be completed first before a single soldier moves from Gaza.
9: The Pentagon is ordering 30 U.S. universities to conduct audits of their ties to foreign entities or risk losing federal research dollars. The administration targeting connections with China, Russia, and Iran, as NPR's Alyssa Nadworny reports.
11: The Trump administration has highlighted partnerships with and funding from foreign organizations in the past in an attempt to root out what it sees as foreign influence. These latest audits follow the same goal. The administration said the scrutiny is to protect national security, warding off, quote, intellectual property theft and adversarial exploitation. Earlier this year, the U.S. Department of Education created an online dashboard to track foreign gifts and contracts. It shows Harvard University receiving the most foreign gifts, with China as the leading source. Harvard was among the 30 universities asked to do a new audit, along with New York University and MIT. The universities have not provided comment on the request. Alyssa Nadworny, NPR News.
9: Now to Indiana. Officials there estimate more than 1,000 people have been displaced by flooding that's affected the state since late last week. Caroline Beck from member station WFYI reports on the latest update from Indiana Governor Mike Braun.
12: Governor Braun is requesting a federal disaster declaration through FEMA to help pay for things like individual assistance and hazard mitigation. Braun says the state is collecting data on the total damage right now and hopes to hear back from FEMA in the next 10 days.
13: It'll be as quickly as it can get done. It takes a while to compile all that. And we got a good relationship with the administration. So I think we'll be in a place to where we will know how to expedite it. We got to see what it is, and we go from there.
12: Homeowners can submit damage reports and request temporary help, including housing assistance, with the state. For NPR News, I'm Caroline Beck in Indianapolis.
9: In West Virginia, one person was killed in weekend flooding. Much of the state remains under a flash flood watch. This is NPR. Amazon has changed its terms of service to give it more protection against class action lawsuits. Amazon has brought back what's called an arbitration agreement that will now generally require shoppers to resolve any disputes outside the court system, NPR's Alina Selyuk reports.
14: Amazon says anyone who uses its service is now automatically bound by its new legal clauses. They're aimed at preventing customers from filing class action lawsuits. They also require any grievances against the company be resolved privately through arbitration rather than in front of a judge or a jury. People can still file in small claims court. A note that Amazon is among NPR's financial supporters. Amazon previously removed this kind of arbitration clause about 5 years ago after facing tens of thousands of claims over allegations the company's smart speaker recorded without permission. Amazon's new terms have a way to handle a potential repeat by settling any waves of similar claims in batches. Alina Selyuk, NPR News.
9: Opening statements have begun in Las Vegas in the trial of a man linked to the killing of Tupac Shakur. Shakur was killed in a drive-by shooting in 1996. Few have been willing to speak about it, but a prosecutor told jurors Monday that the man accused of orchestrating the shooting is the one person who has a hard time being silent. Dwayne Davis is charged with murder. He wrote a tell-all memoir in 2019 that revived the cold case. Major stock markets in Asia largely down in Tuesday trading after Wall Street slipped. The S&P 500 lost half a percentage point Monday, but remains near the all-time high set last week. 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
16: That line drive was fouled just by inches. Bugs Courtney can certainly clobber that ball. Well, here we are. First of the night, two men out, two on base, and the count on Bugs, three balls, two strikes. Score nothing to nothing. This is Del Sharbert at Ringo Stadium in St. Louis. You know, if St. Louis wins today, it'll be a clean sweep, having won a doubleheader 7-2 and 10-0 yesterday. Looks like the league leaders are fading pretty fast, and St. Louis might take over. Well, now the outfield has moved back into position, and here's the pitch. Ball four. Bugs walks, filling the bases. Now up comes their slugger, Hank Meadors. Hey, wait a minute. There's a terrific rhubarb. It looks like a youngster coming up to the plate. Hey, check this guy. No, it can't be a youngster. He has a big cigar in his mouth. Little bat and a big cigar. Well, here's the scoop on the rhubarb. For the first time in big league baseball, we have batting in the cleanup position for the league-leading champs, Pearl DeMondo, a midget.
1: You are listening to the CBS Radio Workshop, dedicated to man's imagination, the theater of the mind. Today we salute two great American institutions, the institution of James Grover Thurber, whose penetrating vision into the word and line has brought so much happiness to so many, and to the institution of baseball, a slice of Americana that quickens the pulse of the nation with the battle cry, play ball. Our efforts today are directed to the little leaguers with stars in their eyes, to the players in the minors hoping for that call which will take them to the majors and their big chance, to the players in the majors who this day are struggling so hard to live up to that promise, to the thousands of grandmothers who died so abruptly of a Wednesday afternoon, so that their devoted grandsons could pay them homage in ballparks all over our nation. And to you husbands who can't remember an anniversary or a birthday, but when called on can give the batting averages in both leagues for the past 20 years, we challenge you with James Thurber's You Could Look It Up.

0: When most people in our town think of baseball, they think of Squawks McGrew. He came by this handle because of a peculiar quality of voice. When things were fouled up and the team was in a slump, he'd start screaming, and then it would happen. Suddenly, he'd almost lose his voice and end up squealing like a little girl whose doll had been stepped on. All this was several years ago, when McGrew was a manager and making one of the greatest names in baseball. Now, the old boy had come home to rock away his last innings. I was making my annual visit. My paper sent me to get a story to find out who would play in the World Series. McGrew had an uncanny genius for prophecy, speaking a language all his own, and for baseball.
1: Hello, Larry. Come on in.
0: Thanks, Mr. McGrew.
1: Now, don't tell me, boy, that another year has passed.
0: Great soul. Well, Mr. McGrew, I won't take up much of your time. You've always said the teams in first place the 4th of July usually win the series. This year, it's the Yankees and Cincinnati. You think that's the way it's going to wind up?
1: No, don't hurry me, boy. Let's sit out here on the porch and rock a while, Speaking of those teams in first place and the 4th of July and all that, I'd like to tell you how once we led the whole league by about 7-8 games till about mid-September. Within a few days, that margin was trimmed down so as you could got it in the eye of a thimble. Just being about half a game ahead of St. Louis. Now, we've just been belted by Pittsburgh, who's headed down to Columbus for an exhibition game. What a slump we was in. The boys run around snarling at each other, eating bad, sleeping worse. Batting for the team average is maybe hot 186. Half the time, nobody would speak, nobody else, lest it was to ball them out. Son, this is probably a long way to tell you. Would you like some lemonade?
0: No thanks, Mr. McGrew. Tell me, what happened in Columbus?
1: Well, even Columbus shut us out. 3-2. Don't mind telling you, son, I was mighty near crazy. What with the hitting and all. While we was at the Chittenden Hotel, really snarling. Believe me, I wished I was dead. I was sitting at the bar of the old Chittenden, killing time, waiting on the train to St. Louis, when up comes Bugs Courtney.
2: Squawks!
1: Get lost, Bugs.
2: You gotta get in the dining room. The boys are killing each other. Whitey Cott just hit Billy Klinger between the eyes with a T-bone steak.
1: Let them blind each other. Can't none of them see anyways. Go on, beat it, Bugs.
2: Look, Squawk, if you want a bar club...
1: I said beat it. And remember, Bugs, the Wright brothers have still got to build an airship big enough for you to hit with a ball bat. Oh, bartender.
3: Yes, Mr. McGrew?
1: How I pity me, brother. How I pity me. I thought I was the manager of a great ball team. Instead of that, I'm managing a bunch of blindfolded circus clowns.
4: Are you right? I seen that game today, Junior. You ain't got no ball club. What you got there, Junior, is a sideshow.
3: Bartender. Bartender, bring me some black coffee. I must be having the DTs. I swear I've been talking to a 2.5-foot man.
5: It's all right, Mr. McGrew. This little guy here is Pearl Dumanville.
3: Pearl Dumanville? Pearl? I thought that was a girl's name.
4: Hold it, Junior.
1: What do you mean, Junior?
5: But don't pay him no attention. Pearl calls everybody Junior, because it always turns out he's a year older than anybody else.
3: Oh, yeah? Well, how old is he?
4: How old are you, Junior?
3: Who, me? I'm 53.
4: Well, I'm 54.
3: Okay. What do you have, Dad?
4: Same as you, Junior. Give me a lift up in the bar, huh?
3: Oh, yeah. Yeah.
4: Right this way, folks. Come right in and see the greatest collection of freaks in the world. See the armless pitcher. See the infielders with five thumbs. See the eyeless batter.
6: That's great, Pearl. That's great. You tell him. Go on. Oh,
7: come on, boss. The fellas want to get out of here. People are staring at us.
1: Wait a minute. Wait a minute. Pearl, I want you to meet my clowns. Clowns, this is Pearl Dumanville, a monsieur of the old school.
6: Now, watch it, Pearl. Don't shake hands with him. The fingers are made of chalk. It'll bust right off in your paw.
4: Oh, you're taking it, Pearl. You're girl. Come on in, folks. Step right up and see the regular space runner. See the outfielders with Butterfingers. See the south pole with the overlap
1: deer. I'm a child. All right, quiet, fellas. Why, Hank, want you two to bring the Pearl along. He's coming as mascot.
8: What?
1: And I'm holding you two guys responsible.
4: Hey, wait a minute, Junior. How am I going without no toothbrush? What am I going to do with no other suit?
1: The boys will take care of you. Okay, I'm going to check out. I'll see you at the train. See the guys with the glass arms, eh? See the guys with the cast iron brains. See the players with feet on their wrists.
0: Shorty, why don't you go home now, huh? Come morning, and McGrew will forget all about you.
7: Yeah. He probably thinks you were something he's seen in a nightmare, and he won't laugh so easy in the morning, either. Now, why don't you go on home?
4: Nick. Skidoo. And 23 for you. Mr. Pearl Dumanville is heading for St. Luke.
2: Hey, McGrew, remember where you found this? Or maybe you think they come with a breakfast on his tray.
4: Sneeze, your brains is dusty.
0: Here, here's Carl. Wipe your face. Sit down here, bud.
2: There's a real couple of Damon and Phidiases across the aisle, ain't they?
9: Hi, guys.
2: Whitey, we got enough trouble around here today. Why don't you go up and play with your midget friend?
9: What kind of a crack is that?
2: Oh,
9: let that happen, you wise guy.
2: Oh, yeah?
9: Oh, give me that.

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1: I am going myself to take you out of the zoo and feed you to the bears. What? Let them blow smoke in my face, will you?
2: Hold it. I told you, no trouble. If anything happens to him, Hank, you're responsible. Now, remember, you guys, we have a doubleheader tomorrow. So see if you can try hard enough not to disgrace Pearl and me. Okay. Now, clear out. Pearl and I have some serious talking to do. Pearl, I tell you, them clowns are sure taking a lot out of me. I wished I was dead.
3: What makes you think game, Junior? What makes you think game?
2: Oh, now, let you off, will you? Pearl, tell me the truth. How old are you?
3: I told you, 54.
2: Okay. How tall are you?
3: I'm 31 and a half... No, 32 inches tall.
2: 32 inches... That's fine. Tomorrow, I'm taking out legal and proper papers constituting one Pearl Dumanville a bona fide member of this former ball club. Maybe that'll shame them big babies into getting in there and swinging, knowing I can replace any of them with a midget. I beg your pardon, Pearl.
3: Okay, Junior.
2: Yes, sir, I'm going to make it all legal and proper.
4: Drive was fouled just by inches. Bugs Courtney can certainly clobber that ball. Well, here we are, first of the night. Two men out, two on base, and the count on Bugs, three balls, two strikes. Score nothing to nothing. This is Del Sharpton at Ringo Stadium in St. Louis. If St. Louis wins today, it'll be a clean sweep, having won a doubleheader 7-2 and 10-0 yesterday. It looks like the league leaders are fading fast, and St. Louis will take over. Well, now the outfield has moved back into position, and here's the pitch. Ball four. Bugs walks, filling the bases. And now up comes their slugger, Hank Metters. Wait a minute. There's a terrific rhubarb. It looks like a youngster coming up to the plate. Check it, Ted. No, it can't be a youngster. He has a big cigar in his mouth. A little bat and a big cigar. Oh, well, now, here's the scoop on the rhubarb. For the first time in big league baseball, we have batting in the cleanup position for the league-leading champ, Pearl Dumanville, a midget. Well, this rhubarb seems to be growing and growing. I'm sure it's going to be a few minutes before they can get this game going again. So we've sent Ted down on the field with a portable mic. Can you hear me, Ted? Ladies and gentlemen, I see the St. Louis manager is up out of the dugout, and everyone is screaming and yelling. Again, we'll try to take you down on the field. Ted, come in. Ted, can you hear me? Come in.
5: Okay, Del. I'm down here, and the pandemonium here is terrific. We'll try to get as much of the conversation as possible. Here's McGrew and umpire Kelly screaming at each other.
1: I'm telling you, McGrew. I'm telling you, get a batter up there or you'll forfeit the game.
6: I told you I'm sending in a pinch hitter. There he is, Pearl Dumanville. You stand right beside me, Pearl.
3: You got yourself a boy, Junior. Watch it, McGrew. Here comes the squarehead, the St. Louis manager.
1: McGrew, what are you trying to pull? Are you trying to disgrace baseball? They ought to bring the funny wagon for you. You know there ain't no pitcher alive can fit no ball for no pitcher.
6: It's all proper and legal. Here are the papers. Kelly signed with the owners, okay with the manager. Here you are. Now look it up.
1: I don't care what no papers say. He's a midget.
7: Doesn't look right to me. He's using the kid's bat.
1: I don't care about any of that. But McGrew, where you been keeping him all season?
3: McGrew, maybe we had better get out

0: off that mouth for me, Earl.
1: Well, looks like it's legal and proper, just like McGrew said. All right, get back to your places. Get back in the dugout. Now, if there's any more screaming here, St. Louis will forfeit the game. Okay, McGrew, since you're a half-ball player in there.
0: Okay.
2: Earl, you just stand up there and hold that bat on your shoulder. There ain't a man in the world who can throw three strikes in there before he can throw four balls.
3: I get it, Junior. You'll have to walk me, and that will force in the winning run.
2: That's it, Pearl. That's it. Just stand there. Don't let me down.
3: I won't. Junior, light my cigar for me. You and me is gonna make history.
4: This is Del Sharbert up in the press box again. Thank you, Ted. Thanks for that clarification of what's going on down there. Well, we are... Hey, wait a minute. The pitcher threw his glove on the ground and is stamping on it. I don't blame him, inasmuch as he just walked two normal-sized men. Now he has a man at the plate who couldn't be more than 15 inches between his knees and his shoulders.
5: Fly ball!
4: The catcher is towering over the batter like the Washington Monument. Wait a minute. I have never seen anything like this. The plate umpire started standing on his tiptoes. Now he tries bending down. Nothing seems to work. Oh, this crowd is going mad. Well, he has a stance that no one has ever seen on a ball field before. The umpire is squatting on his haunches. All right, here's the first pitch. Ball one. That was 2 feet over DeMonco's head. The catcher is going out to the mound now to talk to the pitcher. He hands him the ball. Comes back to the plate. And now, here's the pitch. Side armor. Ball two. Well, that one was a little closer. With a normal-sized man, I think it would have been a strike. With DeMonville, it was about a foot and a half above his head. The catcher's going out to the mound again. And the third baseman has also come into the mound to talk things over. DeMonville is just standing there, motionless, with that tiny bat over his shoulder. But he's blowing smoke rings. Well, here comes the catcher back. Boy, he gave DeMonville a look like he would like to see him in a bottle of alcohol. This is really fantastic. The runners on the bases have sat down on the bag. All right, ready for the next pitch. Here it comes. This is the slowest ball I've ever seen pitched. Coming slow. I believe it's going to be a...
5: Oh, no! He hits the ball! Fair ball!
4: The ball is rolling slowly down towards third. The infield is coming in fast. DeMonville is running toward first. The runners are up from their bases and are coming in. I think the catcher has the ball. No, he booted it. Out past the pitcher's box. The pitcher is falling on his face trying to stop it. I believe the shortstop has it. DeMonville still running toward first. The shortstop kicks the ball and is rolling toward second base. The runners are all in. DeMonville still running toward first, still 20 feet from the bag. The second baseman has finally gotten the ball, and here's the throw. Everything has broken loose down there on the field, and I'm going to try to pick up Ted. Ted, come in.
6: Here I am, Dell, down here by first. Pandemonium's broken loose. Here comes McGrew, running with tears streaming down his face. I'll try to pick this up, Dell.
0: Pearl! Pearl, why did you do it? Pearl!
3: I had to hit it, Mr. McGrew. You see, I'm a man.
0: A man, huh? Well, there's one man instead of throwing another man right at the ballpark.
4: Back up here in the press box. This is amazing. It looks like McGrew is swinging his batter around like a hammer thrower. And it looks like DeMonville is the hammer. Nobody can get near him without getting his head knocked off. And now he lets him go. And it looks like DeMonville is headed for the soap sign in center field. And there goes the St. Louis center fielder on a dead run. Back, trying to get under DeMonville. And he's got him. Out!
7: Pearl DeMonville. As he ran out of the ballpark, he looked like one of those dash hounds with a satchel in his mouth, still smoking that big cigar. Yep, that was the end of DuMontville, and that was the end of our losing streak, too. When we got in the locker room that day, we couldn't look at each other. And suddenly we all started laughing and kidding. And I quit complaining and wishing I was with the Angels. Well, sir, we went on to Chicago and took all four games. Got 17 hits in the first game. Hey, poor old St. Louis. They were so shook up by that last game with us, they never did hit the stride again. Their center fielder who caught Pearl, well, he took to misjudging everything that come his way. The rest of the team followed suit. That's the way it is when a club of one guy blows up. Well, sir, my boys all went together and bought a pair of them little baby shoes. Got them golded, give them to me as a souvenir. Great guys. Whitey Billy made up. We come home like a ton of dynamite. Went on to win that pennant.
8: Quite a story, Mr. McGrew.
7: Yeah, it happened about 25 years ago. Suppose it seems like a long time ago to you, boy, but to me it seems just like yesterday. Bugs Courtney standing up at the players' dinner and saluting what he called the greatest man and a half in baseball. Me and Pearl DuMontville. You see, Pearl was right. We did kind of make history. And Larry, all this is in the record books. If you don't believe it, you could look it up.
9: 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Music by Richard Heyman. Heard in our cast were Ralph Bell, Sarah Fussell, Larry Haynes, Harold Huber, Joe Julian, David Kerman, Del Sharpett. The CBS Radio Workshop has come to you from New York. 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
10: The CBS Radio Workshop on Tuned to Yesterday from the 7th of July, 1957. That wouldn't be the first time that story from James Thurber would be adapted on radio. 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It's an hour of drama on Tuned to Yesterday by Mark LeVonier. Now time for a play that first made its way on the Broadway stage with Humphrey Bogart in the opening night cast, then into a motion picture with Bogart in 1936. It's an adaptation of Robert Sherwood's The Petrified Forest, adapted by radio writer Arch Obler. First heard on the Everything for the Boys program on January 18, 1944 on NBC.
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11: Two American flyers are waiting for this broadcast in the shadow of a flying fort at a bomber base a few miles outside of London. Soon, these boys will leave for another bombing mission on Hitler's crumbling European fortress. Our famous guest for this evening, Miss Ginger Rogers, and I are going to speak by special overseas radio directly to these men. But before that, at their express command, we are going to bring to them and to you the first of our great plays. Gentlemen of the Army Air Forces, we're at your command. A message to you sitting at home, awaiting this play about to be sent to two boys, perhaps your own sons, at that bomber base overseas. I want you to think of a young lady about 4 years old. She has pigtails, and in her hand is the last tubby little bit of an ice cream cone. On her face, besides the ice cream, is the expression that comes to all children when they meet the realization that the ice cream cone must once more become a thing to be dreamed of and not a fact. Men die for things like that. Die so that their children can face squarely the enormous problem of ice cream. A marble rolled down the drain. A kite that got stuck in a tree. You and I are being given today a golden opportunity of seeing to it that the fathers of these children will soon be flying that first kite with their sons or handing that ice cream to their small daughter. Today, America begins to pour its entire strength into a drive to raise $14 billion for fighting equipment for these men. This is our opportunity to say to the father of that little lady, I know what you expect of me. I will buy bonds in the fourth war loan drive. Yes, all of us, every one of us will back the attack.
13: Our command play, Robert Sherwood's classic, The Petrified Forest, as dramatized for radio by Arch Obler. Our stars, Mr. Ronald Coleman and his guest, Miss Ginger Rogers. The scene, England. The place, a bomber base. The time, those tense, terrible moments before the takeoff for the target of the night.
14: More coffee, Lieutenant?
15: Thank you, Miss Gabriel.
14: Donuts, Sergeant?
16: Sure, thanks, Miss Gabriel.
14: How much more time is it?
15: Well, there goes the first section. That means we take off in 20 minutes.
14: Well, I'd better get back to work.
15: You're pretty swell.
14: What is that coffee you drink?
15: I mean it. Oh, you can laugh at me, but we fellows know what you've done in this man's war. You know, all these hours waiting, I've been thinking how many people in this world, a guy like me, is grateful to you. War is hell, but yesterday over the channel, it was as if all at once...
14: Let's speak on.
15: All at once, it was as if the air all around me was filled with the wings of those RAF flyers who died to give us today. So many have given so much for us.
14: Long before the war began, there were some who knew the meaning of the word sacrifice.
15: Can I ask you where you were long before the war?
14: I was in a combination filling station and lunchroom in a place called Black Mesa, Arizona.
15: No kidding.
14: No kidding. Black Mesa, Arizona. Where first it was day, and then it was night, and nothing ever happened. Except one day, everything happened.

0: Good afternoon, miss. Can I order something to eat here?
1: Sure. Didn't you see the sign outside? The Black Mesa Barbecue Trial Brew Plate? What do you have?
0: What is a barbecue?
1: Well, it's a... I mean, it's a...
0: Why are you looking at me like that?
1: Well, I've never seen anybody like you before.
0: I am rather dusty and bedraggled.
1: Oh, I didn't mean that. Look here, are you just tramping along?
0: Just tramping along.
1: Oh, you're English.
0: Well, you might call me an American cousin. I am rather hungry.
1: What's your name?
0: Alan Squire.
1: My name's Gabriel Maple. Glad to meet you.
0: How do you do? Miss Gabrielle, I'm really very hungry. Could you please?
1: Oh, I'm sorry. One hamburger coming up.
2: I say, young fella, would you like to see a picture of that Duke Mantee? I've got a paper.
0: Why, yes.
2: Quite a fella, Duke Mantee, isn't he?
0: Great Scott, you mean to say this man killed 6 people?
2: Him and his friends did when they sprung up from the law.
0: He doesn't look very vicious, does he?
2: Oh, you can't tell a killer from his picture. Except for his chin. It's a funny thing about a killer. Always holds his chin.
0: I don't think I've ever seen a killer.
2: I have. Plenty of them. Ever hear of Billy the Kid?
0: Oh, yes, indeed.
2: I know them well. He took a couple of shots at me.
0: I congratulate you on still being with us.
2: Well, just wanted to scare the pants off me. He did.
1: Here's your barbecue, Mr. Squire. I gave you a little salad on the side.
0: Ah, thank you.
2: What line of work are you in, mister?
0: Well, I have been at times a writer.
2: Magazine, want ads, or patent medicine labels?
1: Your supper's ready in the kitchen, Gramps.
2: Hmm? Oh, and I'm ready for it. Well, pleased to meet you, Mr. Squire.
0: Yeah, pleased to meet you, sir.
1: Is your hamburger all right?
0: Yeah, that's a charming old gentleman. Is he your grandfather?
1: Yeah. I haven't met many writers, except one. He said I ought to go to Hollywood and be sure to look him up. What the devil? They never mean it.
0: Oh, I don't suppose they do. Of course, you want to go to Hollywood?
1: No. I want to go to France.
0: France? Why?
1: I was born there. You see, my father, he's over in Phoenix today. He was in the war, and he met my mother there. And that's how I happened.
0: Oh.
1: Mother's still there.
0: I see.
1: Yep. Some people seem to think it was cruel of her to leave me, but... Well, she didn't have any money to take care of me. And she just couldn't live in this place. Do you think she was cruel?
0: Not if you don't, Miss Gabrielle.
1: She sent me a book for my birthday. It's the poems of Francois Villon. Look, isn't it a beautiful little book?
0: Yes.
1: When I read these poems, they kind of get the stink of the gasoline and the hamburgers out of my system.
0: Would you read one of them to me?
1: Yeah. What, you mean now?
0: Yes.
1: Okay. I'll read you the one I like best. Mine own heart's lady, with no gainsaying, you shall be always till I die, nor cease to serve, but serve more constantly. This is the end for which we twain are met. You know, that's wonderful stuff. But that's the way the French people are. They understand everything. That's why I want to go to France.
0: If I were you, I'd stay here, Gabrielle, and avoid disappointment.
1: What makes you think I'd be disappointed?
0: I've been to France.
1: Why are you here?
0: Europe's in a mess. Dictators, appeasement, and the inevitable consequences. I want to see America.
1: What are you looking for?
0: Oh, I don't know, perhaps. Perhaps an old man who had his pants frightened off him by Billy the Kid and a very pretty young lady who reads the poetry of Francois Villon.
1: I think I like you.
3: Hey, cab! The sheriff just drove up with a car full of deputies, and he says he thinks maybe that Duke Mantee will be heading this way. He killed 6 people over in Oklahoma City. Did you know that?
1: Yeah, I know that.
3: Oh, okay. Oh, boy, I wish that killer would come this way. I'd sure show him up.
0: He seems to have an abundance of vitamins.
1: Yeah, Bose used to play football. Did you hear what I said a moment ago when I said I liked you?
0: Yes, I heard you.
1: Well, I'd do other things that'd surprise you.
0: I'm sure you do.
1: I paint pictures.
0: Oh, are they any good?
1: Criminy, no.
0: Oh, please let me see them.
1: Well, they're kind of crazy pictures.
0: All the better. I'd like to loan.
1: Well, right, you asked for it. I've got a couple here under the counter. Here they are. Well, are they that bad?
0: I'm impressed. Tremendously impressed.
1: Are you kidding?
0: No, Gabriella. I've never kidded anyone. Outside of myself. But this is amazing work. I'm beginning to believe that you're amazing, too.
1: I want to paint pictures to make people think about other people. Oh, I want that. But I'm not much.
0: I believe you could be.
1: Not in Black Mesa, Arizona. Now when I have to sit here day after day... You tell me what to do, Mr. Squire. You've got brains. I can see it.
0: Brains without purpose. Noise without sound. Oh, don't listen to me. I was born just too late for the last war. And now the world's in a mess again, and I'm afraid there'll be no new war to clear the air. So I'm an intellectual with no place, no faith, and no hope for the future. That's in the way of my life.
1: Where are you going from here?
0: Wherever the road outside leads to.
1: Well, it leads to the petrified forest. It's just a lot of dead old trees in the desert that have turned to stone.
0: Petrified forest. Beautiful resting place for me.
1: I'd like to go away with you.
0: I beg your pardon?
1: I'd like to go away with you.
0: I'm afraid, Gabrielle, I could never...
1: You mean you haven't enough money?
0: But
1: Well, we could find our way. Oh, you could show me everything. All the wonderful sculpture and painting and explain everything. And, oh, we could have a time together.
0: That's a rather startling proposal, my dear.
1: Wouldn't you like to be loved by me?
0: Yes, Gabrielle. I should like to be loved by you.
4: There's no use arguing with me, Claire. It's not going to get any cooler until we get out of the desert. Young woman, how far is it to the Phoenix Biltmore? Are those your best cigars?
1: Yep, Phoenix is a good 200 miles from here.
5: Good heavens. Miss, where's the ladies' room?
1: It's that way, ma'am.
5: Would you show me?
1: Yeah.
4: Haven't you got any better cigars than these?
1: No, sir.
0: I say, would you have room in your car for another party?
4: Who is it?
0: Myself.
4: I don't know.
1: Did you get your cigars, mister?
4: Well, I don't think they're good enough.
1: Okay.
0: About that ride, sir.
1: You're going away?
0: Yes, I must.
1: Oh, please.
5: Well, George, have you got your cigars? Must he stay here all day?
4: Dear, this gentleman wishes us to give him a lift as far as Phoenix.
5: Well, come ahead. Let's be on our way.
0: Thank you.
4: You're always in a hurry, Claire.
0: Well, goodbye, Gabrielle.
1: I must go. Why?
0: I'm a man who was born too late for everything. I'm without a place. Remember?
1: I like you so very much. Will you remember that?
0: Yes. I remember. Goodbye.
1: Goodbye.
0: Oh, I beg your pardon.
4: That's okay, Mr. Okay.
6: Hey, Gabby. Did you see the swell car those people came in?
7: Oh. That fellow was just looking at your crazy pictures, huh?
1: Yeah, my crazy pictures.
7: Gabby, listen. How about us taking a little walk tonight, huh? Listen, honey, sweet. You gotta grow up sometime. You gotta stop being afraid. You think I'm something terrible and you gotta keep away from me. Well, I'm not so bad, Gabby. I'm just a big guy with a good heart and plenty of hot blood. I'm full of love, honey, and so are you. You don't know it yet, but you are. And when we get out there in the moonlight, you'll be glad it's happening. Honestly, you will, honey, sweet.
1: Yeah, what's the difference? I'll go with you both anytime you want.
7: Gabby. Gabby, I want to.
1: You both, not
7: to. Oh, Gabby. Gabby.
1: Oh, what?
7: It's that Duke Mantee. The killer, Duke Mantee.
8: All right. Shut up and stand over there against that wall. You two up there. Get over there with the rest of them. Slim, come on in here.
1: Graham!
8: Yeah, Duke?
1: Come on out here, Graham!
9: All right, I hear you. What's all the commotion? What? Who are you?
8: Sit down, you won't get hurt.
9: Oh, you're Duke Mantee, aren't you? You're the killer.
8: Sit down, Grandpa. The rest of you, too.
10: Mr. Squire, Alan, I didn't think I'd ever see you again.
2: Look at his chin, Mr. Squire. Remember what I told you? He's a real killer.
0: I should imagine he is.
3: He's a gangster and a rat, and he ought to be put out of the way.
10: Oh, stop.
8: You're talking about me, halfback.
3: I'm not afraid of you.
0: Better not talk anymore, Bose. Mr. Mantee is a peculiar phenomenon. He's a throwback to another age. A man like myself, living outside of his proper time. The difference is that he knows what he wants to do and does it, while I neither know nor do.
5: What are you talking about, Duke?
8: I'm listening to.
0: Thank you. Duke, you know, rather than wait here for the police, I think you'd better come with me. I'm planning to be buried in the petrified forest. I've been espousing a theory about that. If it interests you, it's the graveyard of the civilization that's moved out from under us. It's the world of outmoded ideas. Self-sacrifice, patriotism. The ideal of the unity of mankind. Selflessness. Fools like myself who believe in such nonsense are so many dead stumps in that desert. That's where I belong, and so do you, Duke. You're the last great apostle of rugged individualism, aren't you?
8: Yeah. You're right, pal. Yeah, I don't fit you. We are...
3: Duke, look out! Oh, don't!
8: Here we are, the rest of you. Right, halfback. And we'll grab at me and next slug right through your head.
10: Bruce, your hand.
2: I had a chance to get his gun and I muffed.
8: Tough luck, halfback. You, blonde. Take him out in the kitchen and fix him up. Slim, she's got him bandaged. Tie him up.
2: A pleasure. Come on, Harold.
10: Does it hurt badly, Bruce?
2: Say, Duke, did you mean to hit him in the hand or was that just a bad shot?
8: It was a bad shot, Grandpa. I had to get it off first.
0: Do you mind if I reach in my pocket for something?
8: What do you want?
0: I was traveling with all my worldly possessions on me. This insurance policy. It's my only asset. It's for $5,000, and I want to endorse it over so that the money would be paid to Miss Gabrielle, that young lady in there.
2: By all that's holy, he's drunk.
0: Duke, if these fine, substantial citizens, Mr. and Mrs. Chisholm here, witness my signature, I'm sure the endorsement of the policy over to Miss Gabrielle would be legal.
8: Okay.
0: Thank you. Would you sign here, Mr. Chisholm?
11: Do you realize what you're doing?
0: I do. Thank you for your signature. Mrs. Chisholm?
5: Yes, I'll sign.
0: Thank you.
5: You're in love with her, aren't you?
11: Perhaps
0: I am.
2: It don't mean a thing. He ain't going to die. Insurance policy's no good to her. He ain't going to die.
0: I believe that's where you're wrong, Gramp. You, listen to this. That blonde girl has heroic stuff in her. She has the energy, the vitality with which to fight the future battles. Why, she may be one of the immortal women of the France where she was born. Another Joan of Arc or George Sand or Madame Curie. I want to show her that I believe in her, and how else can I do it? Living, I'm worth nothing to her. Dead, I can buy her the tallest cathedrals and golden vineyards and dancing in the streets. One well-directed bullet will accomplish that. One bullet, Duke. Will you do it?
8: I'll think it over, pal.
2: Mr. Squire, you're crazy as a loon. There ain't a woman alive or ever did live that's worth $5,000.
0: Ah, you're a forgetful old man, Gramp. Any woman is worth everything that any man has to give. Anguish, ecstasy, faith, jealousy, love, hatred, life or death. When you've reached my age, you'll learn better sense.
10: George, did you hear that?
11: I heard.
0: Gramp, that granddaughter of yours, you know what she is?
2: What is she?
0: She's the future. She's the renewal of vitality and courage and aspiration. All the strength that's gone out of you and out of me. Mrs. Chisholm, please don't look at me like that.
5: Well, all I know is I wish you were talking about me.
3: Duke, the road. I think there's a car coming. We ought to lamb out of here.
8: Yeah, the back way. Mr. and Mrs., whatever your name is.
11: Me?
8: Yeah, you and your wife are coming along with us.
11: Now, please,
8: shut up. Your important stuff. While you're with us, nobody will shoot at me.
11: But we were on...
5: For heaven's sake, George, keep quiet and do what he says.
8: Take them out the back way, son.
5: Okay. Come on, you two. Come on.
2: Well, how about me, Duke? Me too?
8: You better stay right where you are.
2: Oh.
10: Alan, Bose will be all right. He can't... Where is everybody?
8: You're gone, sister. I'm going too. Better stay right here for a while. So long.
0: Duke, wait.
10: Alan, why?
0: Duke, come back.
8: Not a problem.
0: Duke.
3: what I asked you to do before.
0: You still want that?
3: It's no matter whether I want it or don't want it. You've got to do it. You hear me? You've got to do it.
0: Okay, pal.
10: Alan!
0: Try to do it so it wouldn't hurt, pal. I'll be seeing you soon.
10: Alan.
2: Gosh, Amanda. You really meant for him to do it.
10: Oh, Alan.
3: It doesn't hurt. At least it doesn't.
10: Grab it. Somebody, quick.
2: No. No, no.
3: That's right. Funny, isn't it?
10: What, Alan? What did you say?
3: Honey, I have to come all this way to find a reason to live and die.
10: Alan.
2: Gabby, listen. He's life insurance for $5,000. He said it was for you because you were... I think he said the future. Does that make any sense to you?
10: Well, there in... out there in...
2: What?
10: That's what he wanted.
2: Oh. The sheriff. I'll go call the sheriff.
10: My own heart. It shall be always till I die. No cease to serve, but serve more constantly. This is the end for which we tell our message.

0: At this moment, two American boys at a flying base in England are waiting to speak to the folks at home. It's after midnight there now, and... one minute. Hold on. Is that a signal from our engineer? Is our call ready?
1: You talk to him first, huh, Ronnie?
0: Hello. Hello, Staff Sergeants Cassidy and Badnin. Are you there?
2: This is Staff Sergeant Cassidy. Is that you, Mr. Coleman?
0: Yes, Sergeant. Is Sergeant Badnin with you?
2: Yes, he is.
3: Hello, Sergeant Badnin. How are you? Sergeant Badnin, are you there?
2: He's here all right, Miss Rogers. He's scared. He can't talk, and so am I.
3: Scared? You fellas? Oh.
2: Well, we've been on plenty of missions, but we never figured our next one would be to talk to Ginger Rogers.
3: Oh, I think you're very sweet.
4: I like you too, Ginger.
3: Who said that?
2: Sergeant Badnam, he's recovered.
0: Sergeant Cassidy, our new program is Everything for the Boys. So what can we do for you?
2: Well, we talked it over and we were wondering, could you sort of let us hear the things we missed?
0: Well, what for instance?
2: Well, we've been feeding a fine over here, but ice cream sodas. Honestly, don't know a soda from fish and chips.
0: Well, what'll it be, boys?
2: Did we hear a double chocolate soda being mixed?
5: With rich whipped cream on top.
0: Well, no sooner said than done. Jim Bannon, some ice cream, syrup, and soda water, please.
3: Three scoops of ice cream. One, two, three.
2: Oh, Mammy, show me the way to go home.
0: Well, there it is, boys. Now, what do we do with it, huh?
2: Have Miss Rogers drink it and think of me.
0: Well, I understand, Sergeant Cassidy, that you are very anxious to have us get you some information about your sister's new baby. Your very first niece,
2: I'll say I am, Mr. Coleman. I've never had much to do with babies before. Not as young as Connie Ray, I mean. Did you find out anything about her?
1: We certainly did, Sergeant. Connie Ray is as healthy as she can be and growing like a little weed.
2: That's good.
0: We also heard that she has your disposition.
2: Uh-oh, that's bad.
0: You have a sister, too, haven't you, Sergeant Badnin?
4: You bet I do, Mr. Coleman. She lives right there in Los Angeles.
0: How long since you last heard her voice?
4: Gosh, let me think. Well, all I can say is that it's been too long.
3: Well, then it's high time something was done about it.
4: What do you mean, Miss Rogers?
3: Just this, Sergeant.
6: Hi, Harry. This is your sister, Helen.
4: Oh, gosh, this is the biggest surprise I've ever had, Helen. Gosh, it's good to hear your voice.
6: Harry, I can hardly talk.
4: Come on, sis.
6: Harry, you know the folks... You didn't tell the folks that you're in the Air Forces.
4: Sure, but I just don't know what I can do about it.
6: Well, Harry, that's what I wanted to talk to you. The folks know.
4: What?
6: Yes, the folks know that you're a fire, and they're terribly, terribly proud of you.
4: Oh, gosh, sis, that's wonderful. That's the greatest news I've had for weeks and weeks.
6: Harry, there isn't any more time. Stay well and keep those letters coming.
4: I will, Helen. And to you and the folks back home, keep that equipment for me, and Helen have the Silk Star War Bonds, will you? It makes us feel good to hear about it.
0: Amen.
6: Yes, I will. Happy landing, Harry.
4: So long, sis.
0: Say, we have a few seconds more. Anything else we can do for you, Sergeant Badnin?
4: Yeah, there is. But I don't know what... You think I'm trying to be friends?
0: Well, all you have to do is ask for it.
4: Well, I'm not married, and I was wondering, Miss Rogers.
3: Yes, Sergeant?
4: Would you... Could you...
3: Well, say it. Say it.
4: Well, could you tell me your private Hollywood telephone number?
3: Yes, I can, but not on a transatlantic hookup. I'll mail it to you.
4: Good enough.
2: Sorry, we've got to go now. Thanks a lot, Mr. Coleman and Miss Rogers.
0: All right, thank you.
3: Thank you. Good night.
0: Good luck, boys. Ladies and gentlemen, the transatlantic circuit is broken and two American boys waiting on the edge of an English meadow turn toward their flying fortress. Two American boys. And if Miss Rogers and I have given them a few minutes of pleasure with our play acting, we are happy indeed. And they will all be grateful to you if you carry through in your task of providing them with fighting equipment.
7: Everything for the Boys on Tuned to Yesterday from the 18th of January, 1944 on NBC. And that brings the curtain down on this hour of drama on Tuned to Yesterday. Be with us again for more great programs from radio's past. Until our next hour together, I'm Mark Levonier. 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

0: 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It's 519. You're listening to Morning Edition on WRVO Public Media. Coming up in just a couple of minutes on the program, Jason Arday was the youngest black professor ever hired by Cambridge University. He had also allegedly lied about much of his life and work.
1: The sheer accumulation of implausibilities made it pretty apparent that he was a serial fabulist.
0: Arday denied those accusations, and now his death has drawn international attention. We'll hear more coming up at 5:21 on Morning Edition on WRVO Public Media. Currently around the region this morning, we have partly to mostly clear skies. Temperatures are in the upper 50s and low 60s. We've got some fog around parts of the region as well. Otherwise, it'll be mostly sunny today, less humid with highs 80 to 85. For tonight, partly cloudy, lows 60 to 65. Tomorrow, partly sunny, a few scattered showers and thunderstorms possible with highs around 80. And looking ahead to Thursday, a mix of sun and clouds with highs on Thursday near 80.

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1: And this is WRVO Public Media. Good morning, 6:29. Coming up in about 15 minutes, China has bid farewell to former Premier Zhu Rongji, who died earlier this month. The pragmatic economic reformer steered the nation into the World Trade Organization and transformed its state-dominated economy. We'll hear more coming up at 6:45 on Morning Edition on WRVO Public Media. Heard across central New York at 89.9, in Rome at 91.5. 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Currently around the region this morning, we have partly to mostly cloudy skies. Temperatures are

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1: And this is WRVO Public Media. Good morning. It's 7:19. Coming up in about 15 minutes, the unemployment rate for 22 to 27-year-olds with higher education degrees is well above the national average. Is artificial intelligence to blame? We'll hear that. Plus, fighting immigration detention can be expensive, and some families are struggling with the financial fallout from the mass deportation campaign. Much more ahead at 7:34 on Morning Edition on WRVO Public Media. Currently around the region this morning, we have some fog in some spots. Otherwise, it's partly to mostly sunny. Temperatures are in the low and mid 60s. We'll continue to see partly to mostly sunny skies through the day today. A bit less humid, highs 80 to 85. Partly cloudy for tonight, lows 60 to 65. Tomorrow, partly sunny, a few scattered showers and thunderstorms possible with highs around 80. And for the day on Thursday, a mix of sun and clouds with highs on Thursday again near 80. 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
2: I'm Rob Schmitz. 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
4: 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I'm Sasha Pfeiffer.
5: And I'm Michelle Martin. Jason Arday was an exciting young academic at Cambridge University, lauded for a stirring biography as well as what was described as standout scholarship. That is, until accusations emerged that he had fabricated parts of his biography and plagiarized some of his work. Now, in a different place and time, with perhaps a different central figure, this story might have been handled quietly with a quiet resignation or perhaps a leave of absence or even a discreet transfer to a less visible institution. But none of that happened. Arday, the youngest black professor ever hired by Cambridge University, became a target of racist attacks online, which continued even after he resigned. He was portrayed as an example of DEI overreach by an historically white institution, and on Friday, he was found dead. And that has sparked another round of international headlines and hot takes. But who was Arday really, and is there something we should learn from his untimely death? Tyler Austin Harper is a former academic who now writes for The Atlantic. He published a piece called The Truths That Failed Jason Arday. And Tyler Austin Harper is with us now to tell us more about it. Good morning. Thanks for joining us.
6: Good morning. Happy to be here.
5: So in your piece, you write that it was, quote, systemic ritualized dishonesty, his own and others, that undid Jason Arday. What do you mean by that?
6: If you look at the Arday affair, he lied about a number of elements of his background, his medical history. He plagiarized a number of his various academic works. On the athletic achievements front, he claims to have run 600 miles in 6 days, which would put him 50 miles shy of the world record, which would make him a really world-class endurance athlete. He claims to have been mute until age 11 and then had a miraculous turnaround, and illiterate until age 18. Some experts on autism and speech pathology believe that has no real precedent in medical literature. So any one of these things may have perhaps been believable, but the sheer accumulation of implausibilities made it pretty apparent that he was a serial fabulist.
5: Why do you think it is that despite that, so many people have so aggressively defended him?
6: I think people rightly understand that the person who brought these attacks is somebody who's interested in race and IQ, and I think is fairly described as a racist. So I think there's some level of discomfort with the messenger who brought this case forward and their motivations. I share that discomfort and think it's quite reasonable. I also think many people who support DEI initiatives or affirmative action recognize that this is being used as a cudgel to beat back policies that they may support. But the fact remains that this is not the hill to die on. I think it's pretty clear that this was not somebody who should have ever been hired. And in many cases, it seems like his work wasn't fully his own.
5: You've written about your own disillusionment with academia, perhaps best summarized in your essay recently published headline Confessions of a Token Black Professor. So just say more about that. I mean, what is the role that you think academic institutions like Cambridge played in the story of Jason Arday?
6: I think the reality is that over the last 10 years or so, there has been an effort to install a more aggressive version of affirmative action that I think in some cases has led to a lowering of standards, but also has led to this sense that Black and brown folks are on campuses

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1: In New York, and then subsequently nationally, did not take action until it just became so embarrassing that it couldn't be ignored. I mean, the man was elected. So I guess I'm asking you, is this really a liberal problem per se, or is this something else?
2: No, I think the overlooking obvious flaws in the name of social justice and anti-racism, I think that is in particular a liberal form that this common problem takes. I think what you're describing, whether it's Santos or Arde, is a symptom of both polarization but also intellectual cowardice. I think there's a lot of talk very often of cancel culture in academic spaces or in elite spaces. And I tend to think what is often being described as cancel culture is actually a culture of cowardice. I mean, one of the things I talked about in my article about my own experiences at Bates was that tenured faculty very rarely spoke up. And they were in a position to do so, and they knew better, and they didn't like some of the things that were being done. They simply didn't have a stomach for being yelled at. And I think you see a parallel with the Republican Party, where I'm sure a lot of people knew that Santos was a fabulist, right? But it wouldn't be good for their team if they called him out and made this known, and they would get yelled at. And I think so much political dysfunction in this country comes from no one having the stomach to say something that's going to get them yelled at, and often saying something that isn't really going to have repercussions for them personally beyond temporary discomfort.
1: Where do we go from here?
2: It's a good question. I'm not sure many of these problems can be fixed, at least in academia. I think one of the issues is that we are slipping just further into polarization. As I think we've seen from the Arde affair, and as I've encountered in my own experiences at Bates and writing about higher education, higher ed is under attack at this moment by forces who wish to unravel it or at least severely curtail what it sees as its liberalizing bent. And I think people in those spaces have adopted a hunker-in-the-bunker mentality that is at once understandable, but also in the long run not really viable. And so I tend to just be in favor of the ripping off of Band-Aids. And I think that requires academics and academic institutions to get a lot more comfortable with self-criticism. I think if the public saw that there were genuine efforts to reform the various problems that there are within higher education, Trump's attacks and the right's attacks would land a lot less, because I think the public would say, well, look, they're acknowledging there's a problem, etc. But when you just adopt this bunker mentality, it just feeds back into the sense that these institutions are elitist bubbles, unaccountable to the public, and the public is going to increasingly support efforts to bring them to heel if that's the attitude.
1: That was Tyler Austin Harper. We're talking about a piece that he wrote for The Atlantic. It's titled The Truths That Failed Jason Arde. Tyler Austin Harper, thank you so much for joining us.
2: Thanks, it's a pleasure.
1: This is NPR News.
3: 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It's 7:29. Stay with us. Coming up in just about 15 minutes, divers in Florida are looking for sunken slave ships for connections to history. 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There is some fog in some spots around the region. Temperatures are mainly in the low and mid-60s. We'll see partly to mostly sunny skies through the day today. A bit less humid as well. Highs this afternoon around 80. We'll have the full weather forecast coming up after an NPR News update on WRVO Public Media.
4: Live from NPR News in Washington, I'm Dave Mattingly. There are election primaries today in Alaska, Wyoming, and Florida, and a special election runoff in California. Among the races in Florida are ones to select nominees for House seats for the first time since state lawmakers approved a redrawn congressional map meant to help Republicans. In California, voters will be choosing between two candidates to serve the remaining months of former Democratic Congressman Eric Swalwell's term in the House. He resigned and ended his bid for California governor amid allegations of sexual assault, which he denies. The House Ethics Committee is investigating allegations of sexual misconduct

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1: And this is WRVO Public Media. Good morning. It's 8:29. Coming up in about 15 minutes, China bids farewell to former Premier Zhu Rongji, who died earlier this month. He was a pragmatic economic reformer who steered the nation into the World Trade Organization and transformed its state-dominated economy. We'll hear more coming up at 8:45 on Morning Edition on WRVO Public Media. Heard across Central New York at 89.9, in Utica at 91.9, and you can listen to us online at WRVO.org. Currently around the region this morning, we have mostly partly cloudy skies, I should say. We have temperatures in the low 60s to around 70. A bit of fog in some spots around the area as well. We'll see highs this afternoon around 80. We'll have the full weather forecast coming up after an NPR News update on WRVO Public Media.
2: Live from NPR News in Washington, I'm Dave Mattingly. President Trump's Middle East negotiator and son-in-law, Jared Kushner, is voicing optimism after meeting with Israeli Prime Minister Benjamin Netanyahu in Jerusalem. The two spoke for about 4 hours yesterday on the future of Gaza. Afterwards, they announced there would be no Israeli withdrawal and no reconstruction until Hamas has completely disarmed. They did announce sanitation projects in Gaza. In New York, Luigi Mangione's state murder trial is on hold indefinitely. Samantha Max with member station WNYC says defense attorneys are citing legal double jeopardy, with Mangione having pleaded guilty already to federal charges.
3: Mangione was scheduled to stand trial next month on state murder and weapons possession charges. The Manhattan District Attorney's Office accused him of killing UnitedHealthcare CEO Brian Thompson. But then Mangione pleaded guilty to stalking charges in a separate federal case last week. He admitted to following Thompson to New York City and killing him. Now, Mangione's defense team is asking a state judge to throw out the remaining charges. They say it would violate his rights to keep prosecuting the case after he pleaded guilty. The Manhattan DA's office says it will fight that request. For NPR News, I'm Samantha Max in New York.
2: This is NPR News. A federal judge is blocking plans by the Trump administration to move the FBI's headquarters to downtown Washington.

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1: Moment by forces who wish to unravel it or at least severely curtail what it sees as its liberalizing bent. And I think people in those spaces have adopted a hunker in the bunker mentality that is at once understandable, but also in the long run, not really viable. And so I tend to just be in favor of the ripping off of Band-Aids. And I think that requires academics and academic institutions to get a lot more comfortable with self-criticism. I think if the public saw that there were genuine efforts to reform the various problems that there are within higher education, Trump's attacks and the right's attacks would land a lot less, because I think the public would say, well, look, they're acknowledging there's a problem, et cetera. But when you just adopt this bunker mentality, it just feeds back into the sense that these institutions are elitist bubbles, unaccountable to the public, and the public is going to increasingly support efforts to bring them to heel if that's the attitude.
2: That was Tyler Austin Harper. We're talking about a piece that he wrote for The Atlantic. It's titled The Truths That Failed Jason Arday. Tyler Austin Harper, thank you so much for joining us.
1: Thanks, it's a pleasure.
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3: And this is WRVO Public Media. Good morning. It's 9:29. Coming up in about 15 minutes, divers in Florida are looking for sunken slave ships. 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Currently around the region this morning, partly to mostly sunny skies. We have temperatures in the mid-60s to low 70s. We'll continue to see a mix of clouds and sun this morning, and then more sunshine for the afternoon. A bit less humid today as well, with highs around 80. We'll have the full weather forecast coming up after an NPR News update on WRVO Public Media.
4: Live from NPR News in Washington, I'm Dave Mattingly. The Walt Disney Company is suing the Federal Communications Commission. It accuses the FCC of violating Disney's First Amendment rights by challenging ABC's broadcast licenses and investigating the TV network's talk show, The View. The lawsuit cites President Trump's social media posts urging the FCC to strip ABC of its broadcast licenses because of its news coverage and remarks made by late-night host Jimmy Kimmel. South Korea's president says joint military exercises with the U.S. are defensive in nature and not meant to raise tensions with North Korea. He was speaking today in Seoul following President Trump's decision to direct the Pentagon to scale back the exercises, citing in part the cost and South Korea's position on the war with Iran. Here's NPR's Emily Fang.
5: Trump spoke to reporters yesterday and said he had unsuccessfully asked South Korea's president to help the U.S. with its war against Iran. These exercises go back at least until 1976, and they were designed to largely counter North Korea and its nuclear program. But Trump has been upset with Seoul from even his first term for not paying the U.S. more for the security assistance it provides to South Korea.
4: The exercises got underway yesterday. Officials in Indonesia say the death toll from Saturday's strong earthquake has risen to at least 68. This is NPR News. There are election primaries in Alaska, Wyoming, and Florida today, and a special election runoff in California. In Alaska, voters are choosing among 16 candidates in an open Senate primary. They include two-term incumbent Republican Senator Dan Sullivan, former Democratic Congresswoman Mary Peltola, and a retired school teacher, also named Dan Sullivan. The top four finishers will advance to the general election in November. The Trump administration is being sued by the cities of Nashville, Tennessee, and Columbus, Ohio, as well as two counties in Texas. At issue are election security mandates tied to anti-terrorism funding. 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
1: 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It's 12:29. I'm Bill Drake, and we're glad you're here, too, for today's Fresh Air. 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
1: 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It's 12:58. I'm Bill Drake. If you missed any of it, we'll have our evening rebroadcast. That's tonight at 9. And an all-new Fresh Air at its usual time tomorrow, Wednesday at 12 noon. 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
3: Crimea was the first place Russian leader Vladimir Putin seized when he initially invaded Ukraine in 2014. An estimated 1 million Russian troops and civilians have poured into Crimea to make it more Russian. Yet in recent months, Ukrainian forces have made life in Crimea increasingly miserable, with nonstop drone attacks from both the sky and the sea.
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4: What is consciousness?
5: The redness of red, the taste of ice cream, the feeling of pain when you stub your toe. Thomas Nagel put it like this. He said, for a conscious organism, there is something it is like to be that organism.
4: And so, for us, to be conscious is to be human. The experience of consciousness somehow takes place in the brain. And yet, even after millennia of examination by philosophers and scientists, we still don't know quite how that happens.
6: The question is, how can a piece of matter like the brain love and hate? That's really the fundamental question. And that we simply don't know.
4: I'm Meghna Chakrabarty. Today on Point, it's episode 2 of our series Brain Waves: How the Brain Goes from Synapse to Self-Awareness. Stay with us.

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1: April of last year, some of those cuts have been reversed. Many experts remain on paid leave due to ongoing legal battles. Democrats argue this situation violates the law, but there's limited congressional enforcement authority. OpenAI is launching a version of ChatGPT designed for teenagers. The San Francisco-based company says ChatGPT for Teen is tailored for kids aged 13 to 17 with stronger protections. 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
0: And good afternoon. It's 2:33. Thanks for joining us today for our midday news magazine. This is Here and Now from NPR and WRVO. Weather for central New York today, a nice day with mostly sunny skies and highs again in the low 80s for most of us. Tonight we'll have a few more clouds roll through, overnight lows in the lower 60s. And for Wednesday, tomorrow, partly sunny, but we do have a chance of a few showers and thunderstorms by afternoon on Wednesday, more likely tomorrow evening, with highs in the low 80s again for us on Wednesday. Coming up in this half hour of Here and Now, America's downtowns are changing. Storefronts that used to showcase clothes or gifts are giving way to gyms and salons. Last year marked the first time that more retail space went to shops offering services rather than things. We'll have a report for you coming up at 2:52 on Here and Now, here on WRVO Public Media.
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3: It's Here and Now. Ordinary Iranians are paying a heavy toll for the ongoing war there. Many are heading across the border into Turkey, some for a brief escape, others looking for a way out for good. NPR's Hadil Ashalchi reports from the Turkish city of Van.
4: Twice a week, a train from Tehran brings dozens of Iranian visitors to Van in eastern Turkey near the Iranian border. Taxi drivers call out to the Iranian families spilling out onto the platform. The sun is blazing. Van is a place where Iranians who can afford it come to take a respite from the war. A 53-year-old commercial manager is in Van to meet a friend from the Netherlands. He says it's become a place for him to escape the tragedy inside Iran. Like everyone else NPR spoke to, he asked not to be identified for fear of retaliation from the regime.
5: A pill, you know, you just have a pill and it's no more pain for just 2-4 days.
4: It's been more than 5 months since the U.S. and Israel went to war with Iran, but the Iranian regime has survived everything the U.S. has thrown at it, and it's willing to drag the war out. President Trump's administration is now vowing to hit the country even harder economically. Iran was already facing severe economic distress, and here in Van, Iranians say they are paying the price for a protracted war. A nursing student steps off the train with a large suitcase and waits for a taxi. NPR spoke to her at the noisy station. She says nobody feels good mentally or psychologically, that it's become impossible for people to buy goods or invest in things like apartments. She says she's hoping to eventually find work in Turkey. Most people are thinking about emigration, she says. Whoever has the skills or possibility is trying to leave. A personal trainer and her fiancé try to hail a cab from the train station in the heat. They remember the fear of the bombing and taking shelter in their building's underground garage.
6: We have to move our grandparents to somewhere else because they were actually not safe.
4: The couple says now that things have become unbearably expensive in Iran, they too are trying to find a way to emigrate. Van's streets are bustling with shoppers, jostling each other on the sidewalk, stopping to take a look at the sales. A woman takes a rest in the shade while shopping. She says she feels for Iranians who aren't as lucky as her and who can't travel.

0: And it's 3:18. Glad to have you along for today's Here and Now on WRVO. Coming up, 14 people were criminally charged yesterday over alleged ties to a cocaine trafficking ring in Pennsylvania that involved two fraternities and 13 current or former students of Penn State University. Indira Lakshmanan has the story for us coming up at 3:34 as Here and Now continues today on WRVO. 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
1: Meta's lawyers are in federal court to defend against accusations from four state attorneys general that its social media platforms are designed to hook children.
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1: Meta denies the allegations. 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
4: I'm Peter O'Dowd. It's Here and Now. That is the territorial rattle of one of the most endangered animals in North America. Any guesses? It's the Mount Graham red squirrel. As the name suggests, there's only one place on the planet where they live in the wild. It's high atop an 11,000-foot peak in southern Arizona. And you are about to go there.
5: All good? Plenty of room.
4: All right. Along with the State Game and Fish Department's Holly Hicks and University of Arizona researcher Brett Pasch.
6: All right, here we go up the mountain.
4: Mount Graham is known as a sky island. Across the southwest, mountains like this one erupt dramatically from the desert floor. Look out the car window at the lowest elevations and you'll see thorny mesquite trees and barrel cactus clinging to the slopes. But as we drive higher and higher, the terrain changes. First to scrub oak and juniper. Then to ponderosa pine. It's 6,000 feet. A lot of the trees are an ominous shade of brown.
7: So it might be short-term stress, but more likely all of those are dead.
4: Pasch says the ponderosa are withering in warmer temperatures, but we keep going up, winding higher toward the sky, 7,000 feet, then 9,000, until the forest thickens with stands of Douglas fir. And streams, swollen with melting snow, cascade down the mountain.

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1: 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Our weather forecast for the region this evening, mainly cloudy skies, lows in the upper 50s to low 60s. For tomorrow, on Wednesday, partly sunny with a chance of showers and thunderstorms early. Later in the afternoon, showers are likely with a chance of a thunderstorm and a high in the upper 70s to low 80s. For tomorrow night, mainly cloudy with patchy fog, a chance of showers and thunderstorms early, a slight chance of showers overnight with a low near 60. On Thursday, mostly sunny, highs in the mid to upper 70s.
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3: This is All Things Considered from NPR News. I'm Juana Summers.
4: And I'm Mary Louise Kelly. President Trump's war with Iran is now in its sixth month. There is no agreement on a path forward. Today, a ship was attacked trying to exit the Strait of Hormuz, and the United Arab Emirates says Iran fired missiles at the UAE today for the first time in nearly 3 months. Trump is also threatening to bomb not Iran, but Oman. He told Fox News the U.S. would bomb Oman, which is a U.S. ally, if it, quote, gets in the way. NPR international correspondent Aya Batraoui is with us to take a closer look at this. Hey there.
5: Hey.
4: First of all, welcome to Washington. You are in the studio in Washington. I know you're about to head back to Dubai. Just say more about the situation created by this bombing threat to Oman.
5: I mean, you know, I think the situation with Oman really highlights the uncertainty of this region. Oman is a quiet corner of the Gulf. It borders the Strait of Hormuz, and it's long been a mediator between Washington and Tehran. And their foreign minister says there was real progress there being made on nuclear talks when Israel and the U.S. bombed Iran in February. And Iman has been critical of the war throughout. So they've been meeting with the Iranians for weeks about the shared management of the strait, which they both border. And that includes, you know, discussion around fees maybe being collected from ships, which would be a new, you know, thing for this waterway where, you know, before the war, 20% of the world's oil was freely flowing. And I think that's why Trump, for a second time in this war just this week, threatened Oman. Oman has been allowing ships, though, to use their waterway to transit the strait. But one of those vessels was struck today, according to maritime trackers. And it was actually the Omani Coast Guard that helped the crew. And, you know, another example of Gulf countries being caught in the middle, by the way, is that, as you mentioned, you know, Iran fired missiles toward the UAE, and that can really hamper Dubai's economy and deter tourists from coming back after this summer heat.
4: Let me bring one other country in the region into this conversation, Saudi Arabia. This Crown Prince of Saudi Arabia has a close relationship with President Trump. Mm-hmm. What's the Saudi position on all this?
5: The Saudi position is that right now they are being forced to use alternative routes to get their oil out. But those routes, one of them at least, is under threat now, the main one, by Yemen's Iran-backed Houthis. But regardless, throughout the war, the Saudis have been messaging very clearly that they want de-escalation and, at the same time, an Iranian neighbor that doesn't permanently control the Strait of Hormuz. So they're willing to work with arrangements that aren't ideal until there can be a real agreement in place between Iran and the U.S. Abdulaziz Sagar, he chairs the Gulf Research Center in the Saudi capital, Riyadh. I reached him today. He told me Gulf countries are now dealing with a war that they never asked for and that was launched by Israel's prime minister and President Trump.
6: To start with the basic thing, Saudi were not consulted about this war. Second, whatever promises from the American to deliver on Iran was not delivered.
5: And he also, however, credits Trump for taking out or at least severely setting back Iran's nuclear program. But he also says that Saudi Arabia wants a decisive and clear policy from Trump. Have a listen.
6: We need to revisit the whole security architecture of the region. And in my opinion, there is no security architecture without the two. Without the U.S. and without Iran.
5: And so what he's saying here is that Saudi Arabia, and here I will add also Qatar, Oman, and even the UAE, they have to live with the geographical reality, right, that Iran is their neighbor, and that both the U.S. and Iran are determining the stability of this region.
4: Well, stay with the stability.

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1: Hi, I'm John Northcott. The men's and women's Canadian teams competed in the Flag Football World Championships in Germany this past weekend, and now they're booking their flights to Los Angeles for the 2028 Olympics. The undefeated women's team was led by quarterback and tournament MVP Sarah Parker. She tells us what it means to represent Canada as flag football makes its debut at the Games. That's coming up on As It Happens.
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3: And I'm Juana Summers. Coming up, Rosie O'Donnell is back guest hosting late night TV.
0: She's not mincing words about a certain politician.
4: And if you thought the president hated Jimmy Kimmel Live when it was hosted by Jimmy Kimmel, buckle up, people, buckle up.
3: First, this news.
5: Live from NPR News in Culver City, California, I'm Duane Brown. Secretary of State Marco Rubio is continuing his campaign against the International Criminal Court. He's added the court's president and a leading trial lawyer to a sanctions list, as NPR's Michelle Kellerman reports.
6: Secretary Rubio says he's singling out two individuals from Japan and Senegal because they have, in his words, directly engaged in efforts by the ICC to investigate, arrest, and prosecute officials whose governments have not consented to ICC jurisdiction. The U.S. first began targeted sanctions to stop an ICC investigation into U.S. troops in Afghanistan and has since taken further steps to punish the court for issuing arrest warrants for Israeli Prime Minister Benjamin Netanyahu and a former defense minister, Yoav Gallant. Last month, Rubio announced a campaign to dismantle the court. The U.S. is not a party to the ICC, which was set up to be a court of last resort for war crimes. Michelle Kellerman, NPR News, the State Department.
5: A polling organization has admitted it made up its results for several political races around the country. NPR's Jeff Brumfield reports.
7: The company, known as Median Strategies, first appeared on the web last week. According to an archived copy of its website, it promised transparent methodology and that it didn't work for political campaigns or parties. One of its polls showed Los Angeles Mayor Karen Bass with a big lead in her primary race. Bass posted the poll on social media, except it was all fake. After the LA Times exposed the website, it put up a statement admitting it was a short-term social experiment to spread misinformation. The Bass campaign has called for a criminal investigation. The website's owner and a company associated with it did not immediately respond to NPR's request for further comment. Jeff Brumfield, NPR News.
5: And you are listening to NPR News. Home Depot says big renovations are taking a backseat as customers spend more on smaller projects these days. From member station WABE, Marlon Hyde reports.
8: Despite what Home Depot officials are calling a frozen housing market, the retailer reports that second quarter sales grew by about 6% behind pro and DIY purchases. Higher mortgage rates and lower turnover have customers holding off on renovations that come with buying a new home. Richard McPhail is the Executive Vice President and Chief Financial Officer.
9: While consumer uncertainty and housing affordability continue to pressure demand for larger home improvement projects, we remain focused on what we can control.
8: Home Depot reaffirmed its fiscal 2026 guidance, which it says includes tariff refunds, that the company expects to partially offset unplanned fuel and input costs. For NPR News, I'm Marlon Hyde in Atlanta.
5: A trial seeking billions of dollars in damages from the parent company of Facebook and Instagram has begun here in California. Meta Platforms is being sued by more than two dozen states over child safety and privacy issues, while the social media company denies harming children's mental health. Attorneys general from California, Colorado, Kentucky, and New Jersey are also seeking changes to how the company operates. The other states will go to trial later. 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
10: 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It's 6:34. 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I'm Mark Levonier. Coming up on All Things Considered this Tuesday, the Walt Disney Company has sued the Federal Communications Commission, alleging that the Trump administration is violating its First Amendment rights by challenging its ABC broadcast licenses. NPR's media reporter David Folkenflik has more in 15 minutes on WRVO, broadcasting in Oswego and Syracuse at 89.9, and tell your smart speaker to play WRVO. Our weather forecast for the region this evening, mainly cloudy skies, lows in the upper 50s to low 60s. For tomorrow, on Wednesday, partly sunny with a chance of showers and thunderstorms early. Later in the afternoon, showers are likely with a chance of a thunderstorm and a high in the upper 70s to low 80s. For tomorrow night, mainly cloudy with patchy fog, a chance of showers and thunderstorms early, a slight chance of showers overnight with a low near 60. On Thursday, mostly sunny, highs in the mid to upper 70s.
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0: Meta's lawyers are in federal court to defend against accusations from four state attorneys general that its social media platforms are designed to hook children.
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0: Meta denies the allegations. We'll have analysis on the next Morning Edition from NPR News.
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4: Hello again, and welcome back. I'm Catherine Cullen.
5: And I'm John Northcott. This is As It Happens, the Tuesday edition, part two. There are no bulldozers at work in Big Bend National Park in Texas today. The quiet comes after months of conflict over barrier construction in a remote area of the parklands along the border with Mexico. Ever since former Homeland Security Chief Kristi Noem waived environmental restrictions on the work, opposition has grown from local landowners, conservationists,

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1: 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Thanks for listening.
0: And I'm Catherine Cullen. Take care.
2: Thanks very much for being with us this Tuesday on WRVO Public Media. I'm Mark Lefonier. It's 7:59. Straight ahead, David Lombardo with a Capitol Press Room. Then on the next Fresh Air, actor Jason Segel on what he's learned about psychotherapy and about himself by playing the therapist on the series Shrinking. His character is having a nervous breakdown while continuing to see patients. Segel co-stars in and co-created the series. Harrison Ford plays his mentor. 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
3: I'm David Lombardo, and you're listening to WCNY's The Capitol Press Room. On today's show, we'll talk with Assemblyman Pat Burke, a Buffalo area Democrat who wants to give local governments a check on the Hochul administration when they try to hand out property tax breaks for economic development projects. Then we'll hear from Assemblywoman Udelka Tapia, a Bronx Democrat who wants to prevent state charter banks from charging a fee on their ATMs for New Yorkers trying to access government assistance benefits. And then we'll hear from a tenant advocacy group about their effort to ensure that all renters have legal counsel if they're facing an eviction proceeding, and highlight legislation intended to motivate landlords to keep their buildings up to code. And finally, we'll get the business management perspective on some of the employee protection mandates that state lawmakers are looking to pass on to employers. It's all coming up right here on WCNY's The Capitol Press Room.
4: Live from NPR News in Washington, I'm Ryland Barton. Two tankers transiting the Strait of Hormuz were attacked this week, killing one crew member. NPR's Quill Lawrence reports.
5: The two ships were trying to run the strait near the coast of Oman, across the narrow passage from Iran, when they came under attack by unknown projectiles. According to the United Kingdom Maritime Trade Operations Center, an international shipping security organization. Before the U.S. and Israel launched a war on Iran in February, about 20% of the world's petroleum came through the Strait of Hormuz, along with many other key commodities. Now, only a few ships are risking it, as Iran is demanding compensation for passage, and the U.S. is enforcing a blockade on Iranian ports. Oman is a U.S. ally that has mediated disputes in the past, but President Trump threatened to bomb Oman this week if it, quote, gets in the way. Quill Lawrence, NPR News.
4: The Trump administration has moved to repeal a rule that banned logging on tens of